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Is this thing on? Hello, my name is Paul Moth. I'm pleased to be here at VOBB, the voice of Bombay Radio, 95.9 and 98.1 in the FM. 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

Oh, I love the parrot, a little drop of claret, anything that rocks. 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Reasons to be cheerful, part three. 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

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Take him on to Paris, lighting up the chalice, Wee Willie Harris. Bantu Stephen Biko, listening to Rico, Harpo Groucho Chico.

0: cheer. 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
1: Three.
0: Why don't you get
1: easy
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1: to be
0: bed?
1: Cheerful.
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1: three.
0: Back into bed? Why don't you get
1: easy
0: back
1: to be
0: bed?
1: Cheerful.
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1: three.
0: Back into bed?

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He might feel that he should do something different than his daddy did. Farming, fishing, coal mining. You know what I mean. Not that he's not proud of his daddy, but the big city has a way of luring the country boy. He wouldn't be there all too long before he'd get himself a pretty good job. You know what I mean. Factory somewhere. 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

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He'd be making that long, anxious walk down that short corridor.

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sounds at all. This house. This house is. I don't know what it is. I assembled some furniture. I resembled some furniture. But following instructions only leads to self-destruction. This house is.

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Somewhere, someplace, you could be yourself. 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Just to watch it.

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I'm Ivan Emke, and I'm hoping that you'll join me for the second season of Fit to Eat, the Newfoundland Labrador Farm and Food Show. I'll talk with farmers, chefs, producers, and other folks who are passionate about food. 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Thoughts about food, as well as food for thought.

That's our part of the song, man. Just gotta hit.

slopes. Till this gent wandered into our session and decided to join in the tunes. Without waiting to ask our permission, he took out a large pair of soup spoons. Our teeth in short time we were gritting as he shook and he rattled his ties, and the company's eardrums were splitting with his ugly mechanical noise. Hopping spoons off our heads to provoke us, he continued the music to kill. Whether hornpipes, slow airs or polkas, they all sounded like pneumatic drills. Then he asked could we play any faster, as his talent he wished to display, with a grin on the face of the bastard, like the cat as she teases her prey. Our feelings by now were quite bloody, and politely we asked him to quit. We suggested a part of his body where those spoons could conveniently fit. This monster we pestered and hounded, we implored him with curses and tears, but in vain our appeals they resounded in the desert between his two ears. When I went out the back on the mission, he arrived as I finished my leak. He says, "This is a mighty fine session. I think I'll come here every week." When I heard this with rage, I was leaping, and no more of this torture I'd take. I looked round for a suitable weapon to silence this damned rattlesnake. Outside towards the yard I did sally, to find something to

furious cries, "My dear man, your last spoon you have handled, say your prayers and await your demise." With the bike I assailed my tormentor, as I swung in a frenzy of hate, till his bones and his skull were in splinters, and his health in a very poor state. And when I was no longer able, I forestalled any last-minute hitch by removing the gear-changing cable and strangling the son of a bitch. At the end of my onslaught ferocious, I stood back and surveyed the scene. The state of the place was atrocious, full of fragments of man and machine. At the spoons player's remains I was staring. His condition was surely no joke, for his nose was clogged up with ball bearings, and his left eye was pierced by a spoke. At the sight I was feeling quite squeamish, so I washed up and went back inside. Then I drank a half gallon of Beamish, for my throat in the struggle had dried. Unpolluted by cutlery's clatter, the music was pleasant and sweet. For the rest of the night nothing mattered but the tunes and the tapping of feet. At an inquest the following September, the coroner said, "I conclude the deceased by himself was dismembered, as no sign could be found of a feud. For the evidence shows that the fact is, as reported to me by the guards, he indulged in the foolhardy practice of trick-cycling in public house yards. So if you're desperately keen on percussion, and to join in the tunes you can't wait, be you Irishman, German or Russian, take a lesson from his awful fate. If your spoons are the best silver-plated, or the humblest of cheap stainless steel, when you play them abroad you'll be hated, so just use them for eating your meals."

James Heaney is one of the finest of our modern Irish poets. This poem is taken from his second book of poetry, Door into the Dark. It's called Requiem for the Croppies. The pockets of our great coats full of barley. No kitchens on the run, no striking camp. We moved quick and sudden in our own country. The priest lay behind ditches with the tramp. A people hardly marching on the hike. We found new tactics happening each day. We'd cut through reins and rider with a pike and stampede cattle into infantry, then retreat through hedges where cavalry must be thrown. Until at Vinegar Hill, the fatal conclave. Terrorist thousands died, shaking scythes at cannon. The hillside blushed.

Hello, my name is Jerry Strong of Tickle Harbor, a Crowdable Chairman, Watt Odds, and most recently Cotillion. 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

Your pretty little fingers, they are both long and small. Your waist, it is too slender to face the cannonball. For love, the cannons rattle, love, and blazing bullets.

Are you the kind of person who yells at the radio, "Don't tell me about the artist, I don't care where they grew up, just play the song"? If that's the case, then don't listen to my program. I'm Ivan Emke. On my show, Roots and Branches and Beyond, I like to explain where the sounds come from. 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
3: Good Sunday morning. Welcome to The Hangover Cure for Sunday, February 6, 2022. I'm your host, Terry Parsons, coming to you through the studios of CHMR FM, Campus and Community Radio, at Memorial University in St. John's, Newfoundland. 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
4: Russ

From the UK, that's Emma Wilson and Back on the Road, taken from her upcoming album, Wish Her Well. It will be available at her website, www.emmawilson.net. I'm Terry Parsons, and right now we're going to switch gears and head to Copenhagen in Denmark. Thorbjørn Rizager and the Black Tornado have been a cornerstone of the blues community in that city for over 20 years. Late last year, Roof Records released the best of a 20-year retrospective covering the career of Thorbjørn Rizager and the Black Tornado in two CDs. From that collection, this is Come On In.

0: Trevor Cheer and something called Iron Mountain, taken from his latest album, Sun and Moon. I'm Terry Parsons. The Sunday Morning Hangover Cure will continue after these messages.
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0: It's your perfect prescription of medicinal music lovingly mixed to help ease the most wretched of post-Saturday night overindulgences. We now return to the Sunday Morning Hangover Cure. Yes, indeed, boys and girls, this is the Sunday Morning Hangover Cure, and I'm your host, Terry Parsons. And right now, I've got a cut from the latest album from Kinsley Ellis. The album is called Devil May Care, and the last cut on that album is an absolutely beautiful piece called Slow Train to Hell.

That's Johnny Fink from his latest album, Stories and Scars, and something called A Town Named Hell. I'm Terry Parsons, and you're tuned to the Sunday Morning Hangover Cure. Now, the Hangover Cure originates from the studios of 93.5 CHMR FM, Campus and Community Radio, at Memorial University in St. John's, Newfoundland. And it's heard on great radio stations like Mapukeg First Nations Radio, the voice of Con River, Newfoundland, and VOBB, the voice of Bon Bay in Western Newfoundland. If you'd like to make a comment, leave feedback for the show, or send in a request or dedication, drop me a line. My email is drcosmic@ymail.com. Right now, I've got a cut from the latest album by Regina Benelli. The album is called Truth Hurts. It's available at her website, reginabenelli.com. From that album, this is Baby, Don't Hurt Me.

0: That's Scott Ellison, Mirror Image, taken from his latest album, There's Something About the Night. I'm Terry Parsons. The Sunday Morning Hangover Cure will continue after these messages. Hi, this is Terry Parsons, the host of the Sunday Morning Hangover Cure, and this is my cat, Dutchie. Now, Dutchie is a real party animal. There's nothing he likes better on a Saturday night than to go out tomcatting. But then he usually wakes up on Sunday mornings with a terrible hangover. But not to worry, Dutch. Every Sunday morning at 8 a.m., VOBB has your answer, the Sunday Morning Hangover Cure. It's your perfect prescription of medicinal music lovingly mixed to help ease the most wretched hangover. That's the Sunday Morning Hangover Cure, every Sunday morning, 8 a.m., and only on VOBB, Voice of Bombay. You tell them, Dutch. Featuring the best in light sounds and easy listening, lovingly mixed to help ease the most wretched of post-Saturday night overindulgences, we now return to the Sunday Morning Hangover Cure. Yes, indeed, boys and girls, this is the Sunday Morning Hangover Cure, and I'm your host, Terry Parsons. And right now, I've got a set of great covers, including a cut from Paul Thorne and Crystal Shawanda. But first, for all of our friends and listeners tuning in on KBOG 97.9 FM Band and Community Radio in Portland, Oregon, the Sugar Roots and their version of the Steve Miller Band classic, Rockin' Me Baby.
1: I've been working real hard trying to find a good job, but it just keeps getting harder every day.

That's Paul Thorne and his cover of a soul classic, Love Train. Before that, Crystal Shawanda and her brilliant reimagining of the tragically hip classic, New Orleans is Sinking. And we started that set off with the Sugar Roots and their version of the Steve Miller Band classic, Rockin' Me Baby. I'm Terry Parsons. We got time for one more cut, so to take us up to the top of the hour, this is the Blues Beatles and their cover of a Beatles classic. This is Eleanor Rigby.

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1: It's time for hour two of the Sunday Morning Hangover Cure for February 6, 2022. I'm your host, Terry Parsons, and to start things off in style, this is Annika Chambers.

Sage advice from a Winnipeg Blues mainstay. That's Big Dave McLean. Don't get mad, get even. Taken from the album Faded, But Not Gone. I'm Terry Parsons, and you're tuned to the Sunday Morning Hangover Cure. Right now, we're heading across the pond to London, England. This is Blues Engine. The Devil is Dancing on the Roof.

0: Canada's own Brandon Isaac, I Wish I Did What I Said, taken from the album Modern Primitive. I'm Terry Parsons. The Sunday Morning Hangover Cure will continue after these messages.
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0: It's your perfect prescription of medicinal music lovingly mixed to help ease the most wretched of post-Saturday night overindulgences. We now return to the Sunday Morning Hangover Cure. Yes, indeed, boys and girls, this is the Sunday Morning Hangover Cure, and I'm your host, Terry Parsons. And right now, I've got a cut from a great young singer-songwriter from here in Atlantic Canada, from St. John, New Brunswick. This is Brent Mason, and the title track of his album, Fireflies.

chased them all. I caught a few and watched them fall. Comes a time you don't even try.

That's Mofro featuring J.J. Gray and something called Fireflies, taken from their album Lockloosa. I'm Terry Parsons. The Sunday Morning Hangover Cure originates through the facilities of 93.5 CHMR-FM Campus and Community Radio at Memorial University in St. John's, Newfoundland, and it's heard on great radio stations like CIDI 99.1 FM in the Eastern Townships of Quebec and KBOG 97.9 FM Bandon Community Radio in Portland, Oregon. 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Right now, a little Chris Stone, Kingfish Ingram. Taken from his album 662, this is something called Your Time Is Gonna Come. You gotta come.

That's Newfoundland's own Chris Kirby, the one who gets away, taken from his album, What Goes Around. I'm Terry Parsons. The Sunday Morning Hangover Cure will continue after these messages. Featuring the best in light sounds and easy listening, lovingly mixed to help ease the most wretched of post-Saturday night overindulgences, we now return to the Sunday Morning Hangover Cure. Yes, indeed, boys and girls, this is the Sunday Morning Hangover Cure, and I am your host, Terry Parsons. And right now, I've got a set of three great singles, which are the latest releases from the individual artists. Coming up, Jada Kelly and Deborah Power featuring Keisha Pratt. But first, this is Danny Marks and Man on the Radio.

There's a wonderful animated video for this song on YouTube. Just look up Jada Kelly, Any Old Boat. Before that, we heard Deborah Power featuring Keisha Pratt and What Color Is Love? And we started that set off with Danny Marks and Man on the Radio. And that pretty much wraps up the show for another week. I hope you've enjoyed it and that you will join me again next week when we once again feature your perfect prescription of medicinal music, lovingly mixed to help ease the most wretched of post-Saturday night overindulgences right here on the Sunday Morning Hangover Cure. We got time for one more cut, and it's an absolute beauty. It's from the album Rise from the Flames, the Heather Newman Band. This is Coming for You, closing things out on The Hangover Cure. I'm Terry Parsons. Thank you for listening.

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0: Wakey, wakey. The Saja Boys breakfast meal is at McDonald's with spicy Saja McMuffin, hash browns, photo cards, and
1: coffee.
0: So forget Huntrix. Pick our meal.
2: Until 11 a.m. includes a small brewed coffee while supplies last at participating Canadian restaurants.

0: back to Mysterious Universe Season 35, Episode 21. Today on the show, we have a New Age absurdity, a whole New Age cosmology with psychic ray children from other dimensions. Hell yeah. I'm Joe Hodgson, and joining me as always is Brandon Thomas. How's it going, buddy?
1: It's going well, bud. How about yourself?
0: Good. Got back from our semi-annual coast trip for the old anniversary. It was a big one this year, the number 10.
1: That's right. Congratulations,
0: so,
1: man.
0: Spent some time frolicking about in the redwoods and on the beach and, you know, eating some crazy food from local places. It was fun. It was great to get away. But as I always say, we got back and that was the real relaxing is when you get back home. It's like, oh, finally, I can pet my kitties.
1: Right. You can hang out with the animals. They're pumped to see you. You had some time to miss your place, you know.
0: Well, cool. The inside cats don't give two shits about us, but the the outside cat was super happy to see us. So. And the dog, of course, was losing her shit.
1: But. Yes, yes, for them. And what is that? Time doesn't go by the same for them. I always feel bad about that. So, like, you walk out of a room, you turn around, they don't know that you haven't been gone for 1,000 years.
0: Right, yeah. That sucks. When you're gone for 4 days, it could be a millennia for them. Yeah.
1: Right. Yeah, psychologically, that's odd.
0: The poor things, but they, she gets... Our dog especially gets real separation anxiety, so we get back, and her little couch bed that we bought for her was half eaten because she gets nervous. Yeah,
1: right. All stress chewing.
0: Like, well, that's the last bed I'm buying for you, so here we go. But yeah, this book we're covering today is pretty new. It's from 2025 by Jill Jackson. It's called Children of the New Earth, and it's... As soon as I started flipping through it, I'm like, oh, man, this is classic MU, like early MU type stuff. And people who have been, you know, plus subscribers or listeners for a long time are going to they're going to hear what I mean by that. She's a psychic medium. OK,
1: check.
0: And she starts out with it started in 2014, actually, and she calls it a prophecy. And so obviously, if you're listening to this show, you know where we're going to go with this. You know, downloads and whatnot.
1: Yes.
0: And also thank you to your PR, Jill, your PR lady who for sending me this book. It was a shelf elf moment again. I had a segment ready and then realized we had probably already covered those stories. So worked out really well that you got this book over to me so quick because I was able to create the segment I have for you today.
1: Divine timing. Well done, everyone.
0: Yes. And this prophecy or this download that she receives, she's not, you know, presenting it like this, a dry social theory or some parenting trend with charts and academic footnotes and all that. That would be ridiculous and boring, obviously.
1: Silly. Yeah.
0: She's coming at it, you know, as a psychic medium, a channel, and somebody who believes she was given a spiritual assignment to explain a new kind of child supposedly incarnating on Earth right now. And like I said, it starts in 2014. She was in Naples, Florida. At this metaphysical shop called Altered Elements, which I would love to visit. I can smell it just by the title. Yeah. I can smell that shop.
1: It's Nag Chamba and Patchouli. Horde.
0: Mm-hmm. And you can smell the beads. And,
1: you can smell the beans. You can.
0: We have a shop like that out here. It's great.
1: Sure.
0: And the owner, Lucy, here is leading this group meditation type of thing. It's a sound bath with crystal bowls, the Tibetan singing bowls and all that, and meditation. And Jill's just there as a participant, not as a teacher, not as the psychic medium on duty or trying to receive messages or anything. She said she was basically off the clock. This is supposed to be her little self-care night, her chance to relax and soak in the vibes and breathe in the incense and just recharge all the crystals and everything. And, you know, just basically not have some entity ringing her doorbell for once. But, you know, naturally, according to her, that's exactly when spirit rings the damn doorbell. So during the sound bath, while she's deep in this meditation, she says a collective consciousness calling itself the Emerald Group introduces itself and starts transmitting instructions. And she's pretty funny about it because her first reaction isn't like, oh, yes, beloved beings of light, I accept. It was more like she was like, are you shitting me tonight? Like, of all nights,
1: Come on. I'm charging crystals. I got the new Lego Batman Batmobile in. I'm going to put that thing together by myself. I've made time for it. I wrote in my journal that I was going to do that today. And then you, dickhead, show up.
0: So, yeah.
1: The Emerald Group. Leave me alone? What is this? Another one? Not the Council or the Federation or Galactic or anything?
0: It sounds a lot like that, but specifically the Emerald Group. So we'll take it at face value, right?
1: Yeah, sure. Bring it.
0: She says if she hadn't been so deep in meditation, she probably would have just... thrown a tantrum because she's like, I'm already doing my spiritual work. I'm teaching workshops, doing mediumship readings, doing all these, you know, psychic medium things that they get around doing. And, you know, she was basically fulfilling what she believed were her soul contracts. And now this group comes in and basically says, awesome, but we've got another assignment for you. So the message she receives is that a brand new breed of children is coming in to help Earth, specifically the Golden Ray children, who would begin incarnating around 2015. And these kids, according to the transmission, have never had Earth lifetimes before. They don't have any karma from this planet, but they're also not new souls in like the childish sense. They're described as extremely old souls whose wisdom comes from lifetimes on other planets or other realms, perhaps. Their big job is to help anchor unity consciousness on Earth.
1: Oh!
0: And her immediate, you know, response is pretty understandable. She starts kind of arguing with it because she never had any biological children of her own. She actually had 5 miscarriages, and so she was still pretty, you know, tangled up in that wound.
1: This is so interesting. I'm going to be linking Dr. Edith Mbutu Chan's work as well. She has the Illuminated Education Revolution. And same thing, she's the one, you've probably seen her on Grime America. She's the one having kids read blind, like with blindfolds on, and they're showing colored cards and things like this. She's awesome. Does this kind of work? Same thing. She had a child of hers that was visit her in dreams and tell her this exact message. And now she's part of this huge collective. And then her kids actually are psychics that came through. And she was told that this was going to happen.
0: Interesting.
1: It's wild, dude.
0: Yeah, so she's, you know, still kind of, I mean, one miscarriage is enough to kind of mess you up, but 5, like, geez,
1: yeah,
0: poor lady. So, yeah, when this group tells her she's supposed to write a book about gifted children and help parents understand them, she's like, yeah, you got the wrong lady. And she gets this answer that she says she receives is that she chose not to have biological children because she was meant to be a mother to many, kind of like a surrogate spiritual mother, you know, helping parents awaken while teaching them how to support these unusual kids.
1: Yeah.
0: It is interesting timing with the telepathy tapes and the autism rates and all that kind of stuff.
1: That's what I'm saying, is it's all sort of happening like this, which is odd. Yeah.
0: That's why it's an interesting read for sure, whether you know, want to totally absorb all the indigo children things, because we're going there. Oh, yes.
1: We're going there. We were. I didn't even need to ask, buddy. And we're doing morphing UFOs in the extension.
0: Oh, yes.
1: Check the links in the blip.
0: I forgot about that, yes.
1: No worries. Go ahead.
0: No, but before we get to the indigo children, crystal children, rainbow children, diamond and golden children, and the last one, solar children, she's kind of, she roots this whole project in this moment of being called in 2014. And, you know, whether you take that literally or symbolically or with huge grains of salt like we usually do, this is kind of the core of the book, is this initial transmission she received.
1: So they're coming in with a core message of unity, yet there are how many different types of children that are categorized, separated out by color, have distinguishable
0: 13.
1: Okay. So unity, but in these 13 parts.
0: Yeah. Because I'll get into each of the rays, as she calls them, but they're over the last several hundred years, at least the ones she focuses on. So
1: gotcha.
0: But she kind of brings it to this idea that humanity is at a turning point. And I don't disagree with her. There's some weird things happening. There's too many weird things happening that we're not in some kind of, you know, pivotal point of radical change and even spiritual upheaval and obviously technology, AI. She even gets into that and just social breakdown in general. It's, you know, this little cocktail we're living through. It's really
1: sure.
0: Fun.
1: Yeah. This little instigator of change concoction we got going here.
0: Yeah. And according to Jill, the souls incarnating during these different eras aren't random. They come in waves. So each wave carries a certain kind of frequency or ray, and each ray brings in a different type of medicine for humanity.
1: Right. Okay.
0: And she even goes into, you know, some of the older esoteric ideas about the 7 rays, which pop up in Theosophy, you know, Blavatsky, Alice Bailey, Ernest Wood, those type of people.
1: And from the mundane, that was all the different major planets had that. They were representative of color spectrums and the 7. Yeah, 7 heavens, very important.
0: Again, the synchronistic timing of getting sent this book. It's great.
1: Amazing.
0: Yeah, it's kind of the older teaching is that creation expresses itself through different rays or divine impulses, each with its own qualities. And she accepts that, but says her own channeling expands it beyond 7. In her version, the children of the new Earth are connected to 5 rays, or to raise 5 through 13, each wave showing up during a certain historical period with a certain mission, and she's careful to say the dates aren't exact, and I thank her for that. This isn't some, you know, rigid spreadsheet where if you were born in 1984, you're automatically one thing, but if you were born in 86, you're something else. She says it's more like astrological cusps, so there's some overlap, and people can carry traits from more than one category, and so the categories are just supposed to help people look at the patterns and, you know, not like a shove every weird kid into a cosmic filing cabinet, because we're all different. We're all unique and special.
1: Very classifying. You're unique and special, but go sit over here with all the other kids like you that we're sorting you into the group of. It's very interesting, man. And then you think of the generation that you and I are a part of, that little window of time in between when technology wasn't around and everything was very analog, and then we started getting digitized in technology. We're in that sweet spot of being able to appreciate tangibility in books and such, but also being able to navigate PDFs and whatnot.
0: Right. I'm actually the definition of a cusp, because I'm technically not Gen X, but I'm also kind of, I guess, depending on who you ask, a little bit off from being millennial too, kind of in between us.
1: So you're the cusp of the cusp.
0: Yeah, exactly.
1: Because that's an inevitability, right? There's an edge to the edge, and you find yourself there.
0: Yeah.
1: Awesome.
0: So the first ray she talks about here is the fifth ray, or the emerald ray, and that's connected with the 1800s. So these are the early pioneers, you know, people who challenge systems and expand science and push humanity to this new level of awareness. And she gives examples of people who she sees as these different rays. So the emerald ray examples would be Frederick Douglass, Susan B. Anthony, Harriet Tubman, Nikola Tesla even.
1: Okay.
0: She says these people carried emerald ray qualities of independence, intellect, justice, and a willingness to stand against the machinery of their time. Then the sixth ray, the ruby ray, roughly 1900 to 1950. So she skips through the first four and just goes right to the fifth on through the 13th. So,
1: well, and it's interesting too, because the Emerald Palace in Wizard of Oz, but she had ruby slippers.
0: Oh, yes. Interesting.
1: I wonder if there's, and then the yellow brick road, which would represent gold.
0: Maybe that's where she got the ideas.
1: Shit.
0: Oh, I mean, no, they came from these beings, of course.
1: Right.
0: So, yeah, these ruby ray people, this is about devotion, sacrifice, ministry. So people like Mother Teresa, Rosa Parks. She even has some musicians like B.B. King and Martin Luther King Jr. is not a musician, but yeah. And the common thing with ruby rays, in her view, is that these are souls who endured hardship or used their gifts in a way that opened the human heart. And some of them did it through civil rights, some through music, some through, you know, environmental preservation and even spiritual devotion, all those kind of things. The seventh ray is the Indigo Children, which MU listeners should be especially familiar with.
1: Definitely.
0: And then she puts that at roughly 1950 to 1990. And these are system breakers, the ones who don't do well with fake authority or corrupt institutions or, you know, because I said so type of logic.
1: Mm-hmm.
0: Jill sees indigos as warrior spirits of change. They're intense and justice-oriented, often even psychic or clairvoyant, and not exactly built to just sit quietly in the corner while the adults in charge screw everything up.
1: Man, sing my song. How about it, huh? So we're indigo kids?
0: So,
1: describing us to a T based on this definition, honestly.
0: But I like her overlap, because the next one, the eighth ray, is blue ray starseeds, roughly 1950 to 2005. So you see this overlap.
1: How wild. And then you think of Blu-ray discs and how that was then the new super medium that was to bring you new visual quality standard in video.
0: Yeah, it's funny how pop culture kind of blends into this.
1: It's so weird. Yeah.
0: But she says these people, the Blu-rays, are more connected with what she calls the high heart. Speaking truth through love rather than fury. Okay. So they still have a mission, but the energy is different from the indigos. They're less of a, you know, a battering ram, and kind of more about transmutation.
1: Yeah, less of a hammer, more of a pin to be yielded mightier than the sword, eh?
0: Yeah, and in her idea, they're here to teach people how to express truth without turning everything into a war.
1: Oh.
0: So okay. I can resonate with that too.
1: Yeah. Yeah. We need the infrastructure. Like, we like the bridges and stuff. And they've built some cool things.
0: Yeah.
1: Yeah. We'll keep that around.
0: So the ninth ray also overlaps with Blu-ray and indigos. This is the Crystal Children, roughly from 85 to 2005.
1: Okay.
0: And these are gentler, more sensitive, more heart-centered. So indigos might kick the door open. Crystals are more about softening the room, you know, after the door's been kicked off its hinges. They're still part of the change, but they're, I get it more of like a peacemaker type of thing.
1: Yeah, but like she said, there's an overlap in there. So you could be, what, a indigo, a Blu-ray, and a crystal child all in one? Could you come in with those three qualities because you were born in that window, or do you pick one?
0: That's why so that's kind of where she gets to later, is that a lot of these, especially what the rainbow children, and you can guess what that means, a lot of them are carrying several frequencies at once.
1: I see. Okay. I didn't mean to get ahead of you there, but okay, I get it. That makes sense.
0: Nah, I mean, it's easy to see where we're going with this.
1: Okay, fair enough.
0: And that is actually the next one, the 10th ray, and this is roughly 2005 to 2015. A little bit shorter of a window. These children, she says, can hold multiple ray energies at once. Their aura may appear rainbow-like, and their mission involves balancing divine masculine and divine feminine.
1: Okay, you got your androgynous type folks.
0: Androgyny!
1: We can't tell if it's so masculine or so feminine, so we're just going to blend the two into one. Beautiful.
0: Yeah. Yeah, but she also connects us to kind of a larger cultural shift, you know, around gender and identity and the breakdown of rigid binaries.
1: Right.
0: Because binaries are evil.
1: How dare you not see you could fold that penis into a vagina?
0: Yeah,
1: your body obviously is super flexible. How dare you?
0: The 11th ray is the Diamond Children, and this is from about 2010 to 2020. And these are pure, innocent, multidimensionally wise, which every kid I've seen born from that era is not, at least yet. But they're part of the final wave focused mainly on healing humanity itself. After them, according to Jill, the mission begins to shift more strongly towards healing Earth and building the new Earth. We'll blow through these last two. The 12th ray is Golden Ray, and this is 2015 to 2025. These are the ones from her original prophecy. They're here to anchor unity consciousness and assist Earth's ascension. They also supposedly have a role in helping humanity understand AI, transhumanism, and the huge technological changes already, that we're already kind of living through. The last one, at least, you know, in her idea here, is the 13th ray. This is the Solar Ray, and this is roughly 2020 to 2030. These children are connected not to the physical sun exactly, but to what she calls the central sun, which is the spiritual sun at the heart of life, or, you know, what we'd call source or God.
1: Okay.
0: And their mission is tied to sustainability, innovation, planetary balance, and activating certain dormant codes in people incarnated during the same era.
1: These are the people that are going to come in and say, stop eating meat, and that we're heading to Raphael's vision, where we're going to have the wolves raised with lambs and alter species across the world.
0: Yeah, that's kind of what it sounds like.
1: Yeah. Dance around in salad beds.
0: Salad beds.
1: Fly around in airships. Okay.
0: Yeah.
1: Just braid stuff.
0: That's the basic setup for it. History, in her view, is not just random parades of generations. It's actually a sequence of soul waves. So humanity hits a certain point, and then a certain type of child arrives carrying the frequency that is needed for that next stage.
1: It's like the Pat Green song, Wave on Wave. This is what Mother Gaia is going to here. You came upon me wave on wave. And it's just all these little batches of children that have specialized skills that come in to kind of a shit setup, if you will, you know, juxtaposed to their mission, which is to fix that which is not correct here. That implies that you send a bunch of kids into a war zone.
0: Yeah.
1: Like a shitty situation for them to heal. Because your Galactic Federation with all the ray guns and stuff wouldn't come out and take the lizard turds out. It's kind of what it's sounding like. Do you see how it's a sweatshop essentially?
0: Yeah. Okay. Yeah, kind of. Yeah.
1: Just so we're clear.
0: But yeah. So the interesting pattern though, is that, like you said, kind of every generation kind of arrives with a different kind of nervous system, you know, different gifts, different problems, different ways to solve those problems. Definitely different tolerance levels for old bullshit.
1: Mm-hmm.
0: She also mentioned something she calls way showers, and a way shower is basically someone who doesn't just recognize that change is needed, but actually starts walking into the change before everyone else is comfortable with it.
1: Oh,
0: so,
1: God.
0: You know, like pioneers, trailblazers, the weird aunt, the rebellious kid, the maybe whistleblower. She actually mentions Snowden and what's the other guy? Edward Snowden and what was his name?
1: McKinnon? Gary McKinnon?
0: No, Snowden and, oh shit, somebody's yelling at me right now, now.
1: Mike Wilkerson, Stellium 7, was the first hacker arrested in the U.S.
0: I wish I was.
1: Which we'll have him on for sure. He's a badass. Stillium7 on YouTube, guys. Check him out.
0: Yeah. Anyway, that type of person, the people who just say the uncomfortable thing out loud.
1: Oh yeah, yeah. But man, your nervous system does need to be pretty tapped for that, because being ahead of shit kind of sucks. You know, this is where you look around, you see everything's broken, and everyone continues to do the damaging things, and you sit, and this is where also your, I guess, patience comes in, because you're like, oh well, Paul Revering doesn't work. Yelling at everyone, running around saying the sky is falling, just doesn't get the results. It makes people lock up. So it is interesting, the nervous system development on just that, being aware of something, like seeing the missile come to hit you before anyone else does.
0: Yeah. Yeah. So, and she says that they often have hard lives. That's part of the deal. You know, if you're a pioneer, you're usually not incarnating into the nice, smooth, oh, everything goes great and everybody claps. You're here to learn through the friction, the pain, rejection, you know, in modern, I mean, family weirdness, social alienation, things like that. But she says all that becomes part of the training. And one of the actually more grounded things she says, even in, you know, within this crazy thing that she's describing, is that growth doesn't just come from having challenges. It comes from how you respond to them. It's a big thing for people to wrap their heads around. We've talked about this numerous times.
1: Oh, yeah. Yeah. It's not about you. It's about how you respond and feel and either absorb all the things, man. Yeah.
0: Right.
1: It's all ninja training, dude. All of it. This is your mental temple.
0: Oh, wow. She says the challenge itself, you know, doesn't automatically equal wisdom. You have to, the way you respond to these challenges is what shows the wisdom in action. So
1: it's the thing my grandma used to say, never pray for patience, honey, because God's not going to give you patience. He's going to give you the examples to be patient through, and then you discover it for yourself. And I was like, right. Oh yeah, no, I don't want that. So yeah, it's this ideal is if you don't feel like you have it already, this want doesn't get, right? So if you're wanting something, what you do get is the opposite of it, so you can feel that you've either already had it or that you can achieve it within yourself. No one's going to come save you.
0: Right.
1: So that idea of a lottery win coming in, that's why it goes so quick away from folks. It's a energy-based system.
0: Yep. She also says that the child-parent relationship is part of this soul-level arrangement, and when it comes to these new earth children, the parents aren't random. We've heard that a lot in different stories too. The child chooses people who can either, you know, provide the lessons or support or the awakening required for the child's mission. And that kind of becomes important later, because she says the older waves, the indigos, the blue rays, and the crystals, ouch, those are the older waves. That's okay. All me.
1: Shots fired. We were born in the 1900s, bud.
0: She says they often chose difficult family systems because they needed the friction. Rainbow children are a little bit more mixed. Some, you know, choose parents who need lessons. Others choose more awakened parents. But the diamond, golden, and solar children supposedly only choose parents or grandparents who are already awake enough to support them. So I have a kid who would fit into the, I guess, golden or between diamond and golden. So thanks, buddy, for picking me, because that means I'm already awake enough to support you. Good.
1: Well, And if you think, like, scale out with me, buddy. So your job is to make sure that you pick parents where the home is so filled with friction that you become this shining star of who you are out of the lotus growing out of the mud, right? But what that means then is the realm needs to continue to layer mud on top of mud on top of mud to keep producing more and more extreme situations for children to then be placed in for friction to occur. So where's the gift here? Where's the relief from it? It seems like all you're doing is putting, like you, right? You had kind of a rough fucking ride, okay? Well, I already know it because I just love you. But your kid is not going to have as, let's say, rough of a ride from their parent specifically. But if that's their job, is to be screwed up by their parent, which then creates the friction, which then allows them to unlock all of their gifts, you've got to keep having kind of parents that screw over their kids. And then is this why the kids usually do the opposite of what the parents were? Like if they were super Christian, parents or not, if they were hippies, the kids usually go super the other way and go hella establishment and hardcore matrix. So if you're always going to be pushed to the opposite and you have these super enlightened parents, doesn't that mean then that the kid has a tendency to create the friction again so that then we just perpetuate this?
0: Well, it's the old, you know, strong men create easy times create soft men create hard times create strongmen. So it does seem to be cyclic in that way too, but she does describe the later waves, these Gen Z and beyond, that they're too sensitive, too high frequency, and too mission-specific to incarnate into total chaos without some kind of support structure. So it's like, you're literally saying they're snowflakes. Okay.
1: Yes. So, but then how do you manage?
0: We've been saying that.
1: Which then these parents are like protecting them and their psychic gifts. Do you see how it's another just bifurcation? Oh, no, my kid's psychic and yours is the dirty one that goes to public school. It's like this odd, how bizarre, dude.
0: Yeah.
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0: So, again, this is her take on the yeah. crazy stuff going on, but she does give a kind of a funny story where it's her example of what it feels like to be one of these people who doesn't quite belong here. She's at a baseball game down south, and she's watching her nephew play, and some wasps start flying around, you know, the spectators. So everyone starts panicking and ducking and fucking running around screaming and all that, trying not to get stung. And without thinking, she just stands up and starts sweet-talking the wasps. She's not, you know, swatting at them or anything, just talking to them. She says she enters an altered state and starts merging her energy with the wasps. Then she tells the people in the stands to flatter and praise the wasps because apparently that, you know, Southern bless your heart treatment should be transferable to winged insects, too. And then according to her, the wasps fly away. She comes back to normal awareness, opens her eyes, and everybody is staring at her like she just auditioned for the lead psycho role in Silence of the Lambs.
1: Yeah.
0: But then they start laughing and she starts laughing, too, and sits back down. But it's just funny because This starseed thing, it doesn't always work that way either.
1: No.
0: Like, I wouldn't recommend that. If you got a bear about to swipe your face off, maybe just run and don't try to talk to it telepathically. Just my thought.
1: Yeah, this is almost like the spiritual equivalent of eating Tide Pods. It's like probably not a good idea. You know, maybe some common sense can step in at some point. And I get that you're sitting here going, oh, no, wasps don't sting me. Awesome. That sounds cool. Golden gap again, you know, if you've been stung by enough wasps, it's not usually your tendency. So this is just fascinating, man. I mean, it really is.
0: The wasp thing, I will kill a motherfucker. I mean, those winged assholes, the bees, I leave them alone. If you don't freak out, they just leave you alone. A wasp can fuck off all day.
1: We do our best to live in harmony with nature, and I'm not over there knocking nests down intentionally and all that kind of stuff, but I'm with you that, dude, sometimes, and man, there was one that just, I guess, had it out for me. He popped out of a rafter under our carport thing and got me right in the under eyelid. You know, the under eye. Yes.
0: Yeah.
1: Bink it right there and then just fucked off. And I don't get it. I wasn't being mean to him. It's not like, you see what I mean? So where's the golden gap here? Where did the wasps get the memo that we're supposed to be doing that now?
0: Well, as far as I know, or certain types of hornets and all that kind of thing, they might, I don't know, you know, help with the plants and all that stuff, but they don't make honey. So
1: they do. And I saw a gardener that will keep wasp nests specifically by his garden because they do come in and take out some pretty gnarly pests for your vegetables. So there is a symbiotic relationship to be had here, but it's an interesting example.
0: Yeah. So the next, couple chapters, she goes into the indigo children pretty hard. And she does say that, you know, these are probably the most familiar to people, especially if you listen to crazy shows like this.
1: We've heard a lot about the Indigo Kids, haven't we? Yeah.
0: Yeah. So again, these are what she says between 1950 and 1990. Their aura is supposedly indigo, believe it or not, violet or deep blue. And their core mission is to disrupt stagnant systems and force humanity to confront things it has been avoiding.
1: Yeah.
0: And she does say that not all indigos are the same personality. Some are these loud, you know, rebel types. Some are just artistic visionaries.
1: I'm a little bit of both.
0: And some are compassionate truth tellers. Some are, Julian Assange. That's the other one.
1: Oh, yeah. Good pull. Way to go.
0: Just popped right in.
1: Yeah.
0: And some of these indigos are also spiritual seekers, and some are just like allergic to fakeness and, you know, terrible, you know, political systems and all that kind of thing. And that definitely is a lot of me. But yeah,
1: check. Yeah.
0: You know, just things like, you know, school feels wrong, politics, religion. Just, there's always just something off about it.
1: Uh-huh.
0: And, you know, it, I know you feel the same way, too. It's like, why is everybody pretending this makes sense? It doesn't. Why do you just keep going along with it? Like, this is, it's stupid. Like, look at it.
1: Yes, this is the part. It's, don't you guys see it? Can't you see it? And that is one of the most frustrating things, because like you said, there's we can use wasps. There's wasps all over you, buddy. Just get up and move, you know, kind of thing. No, no. Oh, but why does my arm hurt? Like it's been stung by a bunch of wasps. I don't know. Why does it?
0: No.
1: It's that. It's this odd bifurcation in, it seems like just common sense. It's, this is where the term, right? Common sense is not that common. That's where it comes from. It's because these super obvious things are not obvious at all. And this is kind of that Da Vinci quote, right? Those who see when shown, and those who don't see.
0: Right.
1: It's like, yes, we get a wave of indigo kids in, but can we get more than like five a generation?
0: Yeah.
1: Can we get like a decent number of these motherfuckers coming in?
0: Can we ramp them up a bit?
1: Mm-hmm.
0: Yeah. She talks about it like, you know, why do I feel like I got dropped into a simulation where everybody else received some instructions that I never got? Because this doesn't make sense.
1: This, it's like a big game, and it's like you don't get it because you don't. And that's the thing. But you're shocked that everyone else is playing this retarded, invisible game. You're like, you got to be kidding me with this. It does. It feels, it's a mind fuck, honestly. It really is.
0: Oh, yeah. And she gives a couple examples. This one dude named Michael, he was born in 1954. He talks about sitting around in elementary school and just suddenly having this bizarre thought that everyone around him might actually be robots.
1: Yeah.
0: And, you know, not like an actual robot way, especially in 1950s, but kind of.

0: how can you all believe the same lie when it's obviously a lie? These are the odd parts where you're like, there's a huge conspiracy going on here at some level.
1: Yeah. It's kind of like a, you know, we've seen this game before. I don't know how, I don't, remember directly, but you can just see through the bullshit. It's like they live and you have the glasses on. You're like, can't look at it. It's right there.
0: It's like the Batman the Animated Series episode with the Mad Hatter when he wakes up in the dream and his parents are still alive and he's got this perfect life and he just things are just not right. He can't put his finger on why. So he has to determine he's in this dream the whole time. And then he jumps off a bell tower and kills himself at the end. And that's how he gets out of the fake simulation. This is not advice, people, by the way. But that silica packet thing, right? You know, it says do not eat in quotes. Maybe this is the ticket out. And really the simulation is, how long are you going to fucking stand here, dude? You know, how long are you going to do this? Again, I'm not an advocacy for suicide. What I'm saying is it's just interesting, these perspectives. When you start seeing these conspiratorial mind fucks around you, you start really feeling like you're maybe in a dream. Maybe this is why I don't dream, because I'm in one.
1: Yeah.
0: And you people are all telling me that you dream to make me feel better about it.
1: No, and it's not, easy for people to be like, oh, it's because you think you're better than everyone. No, it has nothing to do with that at all.
2: Nothing to do with it.
1: Like, if anything, it makes, people who feel like that feel more crazy because you're like,
0: more alienated.
1: How am I? This doesn't make sense. Can you not see that? And they're like, no. And you're like, well, shit, I guess I'm the crazy one then.
0: And then you go through this, well, what's wrong with me? And really, dude, there's nothing wrong with you, man. That's the big thing I got to tell you guys. There's nothing fucking wrong with you. Well done. Keep going. Take deep breaths. You're doing great.
1: Yeah.
0: It is. It's such an alienating and bizarre feeling, dude, for real.
1: So, again, she does bring up, again, I have his name here. Yay, Julian Assange and Edward Snowden as specific examples of indigo-type souls, these people willing to blow open hidden systems regardless of personal consequences. And, you know, whether you see people like that as heroes or dangerous people or possibly plants or, controlled opposition or something like that, it's still the same archetype that she's trying to get across with these indigo types. So
0: it is. And then it's sort of a public example of, if you choose to be one of these, here's what will happen to you. You know, you'll be hunted by the U.S. government. You'll have to stay in exile. You'll have to. So it is sort of a forward facing option of that. But there are many other shades to that option, not just the one the media wants you to focus on and think about.
1: Right. And you can see how this whole indigo child concept became so popular kind of culturally, because if you kind of step back and look at the generations born in that period, they grew up during like Vietnam and Watergate and MK Ultra and corporate corruption, everything you can think of. And then, we go into this era and now we have mass surveillance, the internet, just one thing after another. You can see why they would lean more towards that kind of thinking.
0: Yes. It's like we went too far. You know, we went to digital screens and stuff and then we just went too far. And now the wave of kids is going to maybe help us back it back just a little bit. Like, we like the technology. We're just not into the panopticon version of it.
1: Yeah. Oh, she also interviewed another lady named Sally Rice. And Sally talked about seeing patterns of light and energetic threads around situations and people. She talked about it like looking at the emotional architecture underneath reality instead of just the surface mask facade that most people see. And Jill actually says this is a common thing among indigos too, that they can pick up on hidden motives and emotional, intents and maybe even future probabilities without even knowing how they know. It's just this kind of intuition.
0: Yeah.
1: But she also talks about how there's kind of a burden to that, because imagine being a kid who senses things that adults can't explain. Like, somebody's lying before they admit it, or maybe you have a precog thing about danger before it even happens, or even dreaming about things like that.
0: Yeah.
1: And again, that can make somebody that experiences that feel pretty crazy, especially when the adults around them just immediately shut it down.
0: But then what's the point of something like that? It's psychological torture at that point, right?
1: Yeah.
0: If you're sending a kid into a situation that they've got to negotiate mentally and emotionally, and their job is to anchor this beautiful light frequency among a bunch of turds. Where's the proportion? Is it like, okay, we'll send in one at a time? Again, the vast number is what is so interesting. If this was to an effect, why wouldn't you just send a shitload of them in?
1: Well, I think that's part of the thing about that aura type needing friction or needing the hardship of it, because that's how the mission is accomplished.
0: But they're killing us off. Do you see what I mean? The people who are creating hydrogen cars, and they're like the ones with all the fris-

0: they did all the stuff, they got so far in life, they created this amazing thing, and then they get killed off, their stuff gets closeted, nobody ever, it's this, like, what is with the opposition to it?
1: I don't know, but she does talk about, like, the cost of being one of these way showers, as she calls them.
0: Mm-hmm.
1: She's basically saying, you know, people romanticize pioneers until they actually meet one. everybody loves this idea of, you know, a revolutionary truth teller, but it's mostly in hindsight, because in real time, these people are usually annoying as shit, especially to the systems around them.
0: Frogs are gay. Yeah. Chain smoking. Yeah.
1: Yeah. She compares it to candy, of all things. She says, some days people experience you as sweet and inspiring, and other days they react to you like you're the sourest thing they ever tasted.
0: Oh.
1: And yeah, I guess that could track historically too. But
0: mm-hmm.
1: So anyway, as she moves on from indigos, so after she, you know, talks about indigos basically coming in and kicking holes through the walls and screaming about corruption and injustice and poisoned and fake authority, all this stuff. So she says the next wave, the blue rays and crystal children, are one of the more interesting ones, actually, because according to her, humanity couldn't survive indefinitely in a pure indigo mode. If everybody is permanently furious and always exposing things and blah, blah, blah, then eventually you just end up exhausted.
0: Yeah.
1: So you can identify every problem in civilization and still have no idea how to actually heal people emotionally afterwards.
0: Yeah.
1: So that's where the blue rays and crystal children come in to kind of shift the emotional energetic atmosphere. So, of course, like we said, the blue rays came first.
0: Right.
1: Between 1950 and 2005, overlapping with the indigos, but on a very different mission. Their aura supposedly has more blue-green or aquamarine qualities, and their role is tied to what she calls the high heart, which we mentioned earlier. And this is obviously one of those concepts that pops up a lot in New Age and, like, chakra-heavy type stuff. The high heart is basically an energetic bridge between the traditional heart chakra and the throat chakra. So instead of truth being expressed through rage, force, or combat, it's expressed through compassion and emotional clarity. The blue rays, according to Jill here, are here to teach humanity how to speak truth from love instead of from hatred. But even if you speak truth from love, it still comes across as hatred a lot of the times.
0: Yeah, because you're hating on their ability to eat cannibalized fast food and get fat and take pills. And yeah, how dare you trump on their freedoms?
1: Yeah.
0: And they're right. I mean, honestly, in a way, you know, everybody's got the right to live their own lives. But that's the point here, is if motivation is key in change, why not just send a bunch more people in more motivated to change than the system can squash out at a time?
1: One of the mysteries of life. Why don't we have more of these people? Yeah.
0: Well, yeah.
1: She also says that the blue rays are still like have this intuitive and like deeply sensitive weirdness to them, but that they're a lot more empathetic. So, you know, crowds drain them, or you know, any kind of like manipulation or violence or anything like that, dishonesty, that it's really draining on these blue ray individuals.
0: Hmm.
1: But they, a lot of them apparently just feel emotions that don't even belong to them, which is part of being, you know, empathetic. You know, you walk into a room and just immediately start feeling somebody's anxiety or, you know, fear or whatever it is. I've definitely had moments like that, but I have to like consciously turn it off because it's too much. It's like psychic vampirism. It's like, yes. No, you're not putting that on me. Sorry.
0: Yeah, I've got that. I've got that too. Sticky. I feel it, right? Whenever folks are moody or anxious or anything like that, like you tell lies, oh, yeah, all those kind of things. It is interesting, man. And I heard the other day about snapping, like you literally snap to cut cords with people. See, if you picture, yes, you walk into a room with five people in it and then you feel all of their shit. Basically, they latch out to you with little grappling hooks and you could snap them away from you. So that's one way to practice it, is to mentally be aware that, you know, maybe some energy's in that's not yours, and to just kind of move that on.
1: Oh, yeah. No, everybody knows somebody like that where as soon as you get around them, you just like, oh, I'm so tired. Like, you might even yawn because it's just instantly draining on you. It's like, have you ever watched What We Do in the Shadows? I don't know if I've asked you that before.
0: You have asked me and I have not. I'm familiar with
1: it. So it's about
0: the
1: vampires. It's like The Office for vampires. It's a ridiculous show. I think it's super funny, but I also like stupid shit. So, but they have one of the vampires in there is a psychic vampire, and he's the most annoying guy ever. And he gets online, and it's the perfect example. He's an internet troll. He's like, eh, it's cheap food, but it works in a pinch. And he just goes and posts stupid shit on people's Like Yelp reviews. Stupid comments and stuff like that just to get the reaction, because the reaction is what feeds him.
0: Right.
1: So when people lash out, he's like, nom, nom, nom, nom. Oh, it's so tasty.
0: And you feel that. Have you ever felt this? Have you ever been around someone you were engaging with that you were like, hang on, you're enjoying this?
1: Yeah.
0: Yeah. Oh, this is why the disobliging of reality is the way to go here. Basically, you're not engaging in it, meaning you're not even recognizing the tentacle. If you do anything, snap it off of you. You know, like cutting the cable, right? Very interesting within that, man.
1: I think a lot of them don't even realize it either. A lot of, you know, what you would call a psychic vampire is, and this is actually something, I read this in a book like 20 years ago. So, and I always thought it was like, oh yeah, whatever. And then as I grew, I was like, yo, no, there's a lot of people like that. And I don't think a lot of them realize it. They offload the, you know, it's the people that come and tell immediately, hey, how's it going, bud? Oh, good to see you. Immediately start in with the worst thing happened at work today.
0: Yes.
1: And it's always like that. You can tell stories without it draining someone. You know what I mean? Like, without transferring that to them.
0: But that's not their point. And that's the thing, is whether they're conscious of it or not, they are draining someone else's energy by just engaging in it and bitching about something. And that's a great line in a movie. No misery is worth complaining. Meaning that if you're doing that constantly, you are going to probably keep seeing that stuff because you're speaking it out loud. And that, I saw the definition of the future is anything that occurs in writing and after writing and speaking. So writing and speaking is the way that you design your future. So if you're yelling about how shitty everything is all the time, then perhaps that's what you get.
1: Yeah, no, that's why I always like it. I might be worried about something. Like, it's the old story of like the, I can't remember where it was from, but somebody's grandma or something was talking about their roof and how it was going to leak, because you just knew it was going to leak. Do you remember that story?
0: No, but I know what you're talking about. It's that praying for patience. You're going to get the situation to where what you feel is going on is going on. You're
1: right.
0: Going to see
1: that. She kept talking about and just being constantly focusing her attention, knowing her roof was going to leak at some point. Eventually it did. And she's like, huh, fucking knew it. It's like, okay.
0: Maybe you called it.
1: Was it a precognitive thing and you were psychic, or did you manifest that by continuously focusing on it?
0: This is the same reason we say thank you for being safe when Mary and I depart on whenever we're doing whatever away from one another. Or if I just go outside to work on stuff, it's the parents who go, don't fall out of that tree. And then the kid comes walking in 20 minutes later with his arm crying because he broke it because he fell out of the tree. It's like if you'd stop casting these spells everywhere, because you're designing your life with your words, maybe. And so if you just say thank you for being safe, it presupposes all the measures that you were previously programmed to be concerned about, is the way I'll put it. Are nullified.
1: Right. It's almost a little bit of NLP too, because the person hearing that is like, thank you for being safe. Oh yeah, I should be safe. I'm climbing a tree, or, you know, whatever they're doing. So yeah.
0: Presupposes. Oh yes, I was safe. It's retrocausality. You're predicting it by your speech. Very interesting, dude.
1: But yeah, she does get into a lot of this, what I call psychic vampirism, but you know, kind of the middle section here, talking about energetic protection. She talks about auras and boundaries and grounding, shielding techniques, all these kind of like psychic practices you can pick up on if you think this stuff is real. Even if you don't, it might be something to check into anyway.
0: Well, what a great way to put it. If you think this stuff is real, because isn't it just what you've heard about, what you picked up that you're aware of that affects you? Or is it any of this shit affects you, whether you know it or not?
1: Right.
0: Is in it, because quantum physics, it only collapses to a certainty whenever, because other than that, it's just endless possibilities. It could be anything. Vampires could be anything. They could be here to help you out with cool shit. They could sexually transmit you humor, and you could be funnier, you know, by making love to a sweet vampire. There's all sorts of ways that you could interpret these moments, but to automatically associate them with these horrible things, which is, I think, again, a program. It's a spell casting. It's like, oh, watch out for, because it exists. And so therefore, you've got now this in your mindscape. Same thing. Oh, look at, because they're watching all the time. This panopticon idea. You're always being watched and surveilled. So be on your best behavior, citizen.
1: Right.
0: That idea. It's all mental seeds that are planted. This is why that predictive programming is so effective, right? They put it in movies and TV and stuff, and then they start bleeding it out onto the news, and everybody thinks it's just an inevitability because they've seen it for so long. But perhaps you've been creating it because someone has been whispering in your ear to create it with your powers.
1: Yeah, exactly. That's the whole game with media. I mean, I think it was Medeus. I think it was a Greek god or something, but it was literally the god of like media. And it's an entity, and it's meant to steer the narrative, but also kind of manifest, you know, what's happening in real time by harvesting people's attention and energy into creating what the narrative wants. And that's a crazy thing to say, but the more you look around, the more you're like, meh, it could be, I guess. Well,
0: and they would make it feel crazy to say because it's everywhere and being used constantly. So they would, you know, gaslight it again, call you conspiracy theorists if you look into it. But of course, because that's what they're using to cast the spell on you.
1: Just always be careful of people that say you can't question anything or make you feel crazy for questioning something. That's someone to watch out for.
0: Este la red flag, yo. Fuck all of that right there. Yeah. That, in fact, are the things you should question.
1: Yeah, exactly.
0: Start there.
1: You should look into that further.
0: Immediately.
1: Then she moves on again to the Crystal Children, arriving heavily, she says, around 1985 through 2005.
0: Shout out.
1: I was born in 86, so come on. I guess I'm all three. I'm glad I'm not part of the Rainbow Children for no reason other than just gay.
2: Gay!
1: She says, you know, where indigos are these fiery, confrontational, anti-authority, kind of intense people, you know, the Crystal Children are described more like emotional tuning forks. They're gentle and empathetic and quiet, maybe even telepathic. That is not me, but yeah. She talks about them as carrying an energy that naturally softens people around them. And apparently one of the things many parents noticed with Crystal Children was delayed speech or unusual communication patterns.
0: Yeah, yeah.
1: Some supposedly communicated emotionally or telepathically before actually speaking out loud with their voice. And obviously, depending on how you think about it, some people are like, whoa, crazy. Or, okay, now we're just fully driving off a crazy metaphorical cliff. But she, Jill treats it pretty seriously. She says, Crystal Children often seem unusually wise or calm or even observant and kind of emotionally aware for how young they are. Some parents in these interviews she conducted described their kids saying bizarrely mature things as toddlers, talking about past lives or invisible friends or, you know, entities, kind of these weird details that most kids don't exactly talk about.
0: Yeah.
1: One of the things Jill does so well in here is that she doesn't just lecture, you know, abstractly the whole time. She's constantly drops in these personal accounts, you know, moms describing children, predicting things, grandparents talking about kids sensing deceased relatives. She drops in all these stories. So if you want to pick up the book, there's definitely a lot more details to how she comes to these conclusions. But what makes that interesting, these specific stories, is that there's a consistency among all these themes here, you know, different families, people describing remarkably similar behaviors of all these kids. And it kind of reminds me of the telepathy tapes. If you're not familiar with that, it's worth a listen, especially the first season. Really strange shit. And I know there's varying opinions on that. Have you listened to that?
0: I've heard some of it. It is interesting. It's like this ramp up in channeling is what it kind of feels like, doesn't it?
1: Yeah, kind of.
0: Like that these kids are being channeled to directly. It's almost like they're more influenced from an outside source.
1: Yeah, and the other thing is that it makes it seem like all of these children with autism are inherently gifted in some way, and that might not be the case. Some of them, maybe.
0: It could also be our generation's way of writing off that vaccine-injured autism is a huge thing. And if that's the way that you're bringing kids in, then you now have an excuse to continue to vaccine-injure your children.
1: I mean, yeah.
0: Get some superpowers, possible. Right? Yeah, they don't talk for the first 6 years, but man, that laser vision comes in handy.
1: Yeah, it's definitely worth a debate or at least a thought and maybe, you know, gathering up a few different perspectives.
0: Well, because look at how we're hearing it and what we have to go on here. Okay, so the world's fucked, all right, and the world's awakening, but we're trickling in children to bear the burden of what allegedly, because where does your mind go with that? Why the fuck are you sending kids in against these insurmountable odds? You don't even give them UFOs or anything, portal tech. Like, you got to help these kids out a little bit. And you send them into a weird, weird world where their parents were specifically chosen to screw them up. So it's validating my sort of hypothesis that you're that's what your parents' job was to do, is to really screw you up. So it's validating that. Great. Now moving on from there, again, you know, we're only given a piece of the plan, and this is from some people that can interpret these messages. So now we get into interpretation. Is she accurately documenting this? Is it actually opposite day and really everything that people are being channeled to, you have to read it backwards and inverted to apply it here because that's the way the realm works.
1: Yeah.
0: And if we're applying all these channels in linear time, that's been our issue the whole time. So all these weird questions come up, honestly. Mm-hmm.
1: And again, if you've listened to MU or any of these crazy shows for any amount of time, you know it always brings up more questions than answers.
0: Yes.
1: But that's okay. We can keep questioning. Maybe we'll find something out one day.
0: Maybe. And maybe this realm is perpetuated on questions. And if we stop asking questions altogether, it'll just blip out of existence and we won't need Indigo children to be screwed by their parents every now and then.
1: Yeah. Yeah. Then she moves on to Rainbow children. I'm going to kind of barrel through these. I mean, because you can imagine what Rainbow children are. She says they began arriving heavily around 2005 through 2015. And their defining trait is that they can supposedly embody multiple rays simultaneously. Their energy isn't fixed in one lane. Their aura allegedly appears rainbow-like because they're carrying many frequencies at once.
0: Mm-hmm.
1: But she's not describing these kids as like rebels the way indigos are. She calls them more like bridge builders. So they blur divisions. They collapse rigid categories. That sound familiar?
0: Yeah.
1: They dissolve binary thinking.
0: Uh-huh.
1: And obviously, the biggest area where she thinks this shows up is gender and identity. And she kind of goes into a bunch of the whole, you know, masculine versus feminine and blah, blah, blah, blah, blah. But she kind of puts it in more of like a energetic balance way than actual Wang Wang Diggly or Vaginas, you know?
0: Mm-hmm.
1: Her argument is that humanity became deeply imbalanced for a long time. This hyper-masculine systems, you know, domination, that kind of what's normally attributed to masculine, rigidity, that kind of thing. But the Rainbow generation supposedly comes in carrying a more fluid consciousness that destabilizes these old divisions. And she over and over again uses divine masculine and divine feminine. And that's fine. That's, it's not new in, you know, new age circles,
0: mm-hmm.
1: but she's kind of saying they don't necessarily mean male and female biologically. It's more like energetic principles. So again, you can look into more of that, you know, the defining characteristics of divine masculine and feminine, and that's super new age stuff. So
0: well, it is, and
1: go down that path if you want.
0: It's interesting to think in terms of reincarnation, because then you can kind of be a little bit empathetic with that draw, because if you were, let's say, a woman for 20,000 lifetimes, and then all of a sudden this is your first lifetime as a dude, you know, the trunk may be a little cumbersome for you. You may not know how to carry it around, and I get that. It's a little bulky. But the point is that this is where you could see the psychology. But then again, if you're sending a bunch of people in after 20,000 lifetimes of being a woman to a male physicality, then you're going to get this sort of, and maybe that's the point, were they doing this for generations before, and then they just switch the genders, and now you get that blurring of the lines because there's so much bleed over from the past life stuff.
1: Yeah,
0: I was reading through an Edith Fiori book, You Have Been Here Before, that the guys sent the other day, and it's just honestly depressing reading past life stories. Did you find that?
1: Sometimes, yeah.
0: But it's, you're sitting here going, okay, well, this lady's upset and she's got issues with her husband because she was raped horribly in a lifetime and then murdered there, left on the street. But, and then she just wakes up and goes about her life like, oh, my headaches are gone now because I figured out that this place is screwy and that I was killed in this horrible way in another lifetime and it bled into this existence. Yeah. If we're going to have a memory wipe, why not wipe it away completely?
1: That is the interesting thing, because in the same genre of stories, you'll find, you know, with these past life experiences, that you have this kind of conflict where it's like, so not everybody remembers their past lives because we have this memory wipe when we die or whatever. So how does someone, and the reasoning for that is great. It's because we wouldn't learn the lessons if we remembered everything else. So how is there some bleed through, like you said, of some of them? It seems like, was there a glitch in the machine that wiped their memories?
0: See, and this is the part where I don't think there is a glitch. I think it's done on purpose. I think that you're held with emotional baggage. You've got to clear in some way, but you're not held the memory of, do you see how like there's no knowledge with the feeling? You've got urges, you've got impulses, but you've got to be regressed. You've got to have shitty relationships and burn a bunch of bridges until you figure that out.
1: Trauma in general. Yeah.
0: Right. Why not just come in clean slate and not have any of the bleed over energetically or beyond? If you don't remember that your mom has been your lover in 40 lifetimes and that your dad murdered you in 30 of them and like that kind of shit, we get that. But again, why then have your physical body and this one be saddled with a bunch of things in its subconscious that then you need to recover and then clear. Like that part of right. it is baffling to me. It seems intentional and it seems torturous.
1: It's like old code that just, you know, has fragments floating around and it pops up every once in a while. It's like,
0: but where's the equivalent relief code where that nullifies that? Do you see how there could be an equal and opposite version of energies here? And again, as more ramp ups and intelligent and energetically awakened children come, so too the darkness must come in equal increments, right?
1: You'd think.
0: It's not here to surmount, it's here to equate.
1: Everything balances out, right?
0: It harmonizes, doesn't it?
1: That's why I think she's actually definitely onto something, whether you take it as literal, like these are specific type. I think it's just the way that culture and society moves that
0: yes.
1: these things happen.
0: Yes.
1: So you have super rigid structures or as, you know, what's perceived as that. So then the next generation, like you said, it goes opposite to that. We're going to be fluid and blend everything together. Then it reaches a critical mass of people that are sick of that. And what do? They go exactly opposite that.
0: Hard.
1: And they're like, no, we're back to structure and rigidity. And, you know, there's male and female and blah, blah, you know, so you can see how the pendulum goes back and forth.
0: But this is the point, is if it's so reactionary and the pendulum gets blasted from one side to the other, where is that middle ground? And if it's a societal swing each time, so you're putting just enough kids in to then make the reaction to be completely like this for a generation or two, and then we'll swing it the other way. It does. It feels like a big clock on some dude's desk in some like shitty apartment, not even a good one, in another dimension, you know, and we're some Casio that's the way we function, actually. Of course, yeah, we'll tell you the time, but to do that, there's a mini universe in there that's constantly in conflict with itself to run and power the whole thing. Like a quartz crystal, like piezoelectricity, we're a peoplezio electricity.
1: No, that was my wife's huge thing, is she's like, everything seems like it's polarity, and what makes a battery work is having those polar opposites.
0: Exactly.
1: It's almost like this division and, you know, people, this polar opposite thinking is needed for the realm to sustain itself. Like
0: this.
1: That's what powers it.
0: Thank you. Tell Jen, give her a big hug for me.
1: No, big props to Jen. Yes.
0: Well, because this is the whole point here, is if that's the mechanism, why do we keep doing this? Why are we reincarnating to be this back and forth? Okay, now you're going to be the positive. Now you're going to be a lizard turd. Now you're going to, do you see what I'm saying? It's like,
1: yeah.
0: It does feel mechanistic at that point, because you are in a very designed system, whether you call it God or not. There's a clock
1: right.
0: above your head that we recognize. And in that way, there's an instigation of energies here. And like you're saying, there's generation after generation of these huge changes, big pendulum swings, all of it very turbulent and activity laden, none really solution based and long term.
1: Yeah.
0: Even our instinct goes against Raphael's vision for a utopian society. We're like instinctually not attracted to that. That's bizarre.
1: I know.
0: So are we made to be like this? It's what it sounds like, doesn't it?
1: It seems like it.
0: Fuck.
1: Yeah. So then she gets into, again, I'm going to kind of skate through this, but the diamond children, and this is kind of a different shift, you know. So if the rainbow children are fluid bridges, the diamond children are portrayed almost as like stabilizers of, I don't know, extremely high frequency energy. And she puts them roughly between 2010 and 2020. And she says they carry silver and pink energy frequencies associated with purity, innocence, and multidimensional wisdom. But what's interesting is she says the diamond children are the final wave, primarily focused on healing humanity itself. After them, the mission kind of starts shifting again more towards healing the earth and preparing for broader planetary transformation. So she talks about them, like their little energetic purification systems, little, chlorine floaters in your pool.
0: Yeah.
1: And then let's see, we'll scroll down to golden rays and solar rays. And so she, between the last one and these last two, the golden rays and solar rays, she kind of expanded from like, oh, just gifted spiritual children, into this full cosmology about where humanity is supposedly headed next. And obviously, even if you don't buy her framework for this, you can still kind of feel like the anxiety underneath all of it.
0: Mm-hmm.
1: I mean, this book is written last year, you know, it's pure, people are staring at AI. There's just collapsing trust in institutions in general. There's, you know, social division and environmental instability and just nonstop digital shit in your face all the time. And But she kind of looks at it spiritually, and according to her, the newest waves of children are incarnating specifically because humanity is entering a period where consciousness and technology are about to collide in ways previous generations never dealt with. And that's where the Golden Ray children come in. And again, she puts them at around 2015 to 2025, and these are the children from her original Emerald Group prophecy during the sound bath back in 2014. The one she says she was told would be arriving in greater numbers the following year. So that's why she came up with the 2015. So golden rays are described almost like a bridge between species, between spiritual consciousness and future civilization. And that sounds dramatic as shit, but that's literally where she's going with it. So I'm just here to report on that.
0: The 3D, 5D, Dolores Cannon stuff. Has she talked about any of that?
1: Oh, yeah. I decided to kind of leave that out because, again, if you listen to MU long enough, you know exactly where we're going. Yes. 5D.
0: The time machine, right? That's what happens. You go far enough in time and then you have this culture living on the surface, just sort of naturalist, everyone living, communal living. But really, it's so that they live in herds for the people who eat them underground. This odd bifurcation. So all the lizarders go get dumbs, these bunkers, they live underground. We're supposed to be stuck on top for whatever's coming next, and then after that, what?
1: Yep. It's probably
0: the golden children are delicious, and that's why they sent them all in.
1: They've finally perfected the human meat, and now
0: that's right.
1: Yes, they're gonna
0: in
1: feast.
0: That generation, and it's delicious.
1: But yeah, she does talk over and over about AI and transhumanism, digital systems. You know, this increasing like merging we have with technology, and it's slow. It's slow enough that you don't really realize it. I mean, remember the computer used to be in a special room on a special desk and you only went and visited it sometimes. Now it's fucking everywhere.
0: The little skins for your player, you know, your MP3
1: screen savers. Oh
0: yeah. The screensaver with the little guy walking around on the island. It always changed.
1: So you asked earlier, what was the middle part of the pendulum? It was the 80s and 90s in my
0: shit. View. So we're already past it, huh? And
1: but
0: I don't disagree.
1: We'll start swinging the other way now, hopefully.
0: Do you think that the 50s was another one of these? So it's like a 27-year, 30-year thing?
1: Seems like something like that, huh?
0: The
1: 50s was kind of a facade, though, too.
0: Don't disagree.
1: This was after the Federal Reserve and it kind of, you know, and after the Great Depression. So it was kind of like this, a bubble, really. It was kind of an artificial, like, golden era of the 50s.
0: Yeah, it's when the water was starting to boil, and it really was, but they just couldn't see it. They were insulated. They had just gotten tossed into that stuff. They just started the boiling process. How interesting, man.
1: It was nice and warm.
0: It was nice and warm. Yeah. It was just a hot tub at that point. People were loving it.
1: Yeah, she doesn't go into, like, you know, technology. She's not super Luddite. She's not like, phones are demonic and Wi-Fi is Satan. She's not doing any of that. She's just saying that technology becomes dangerous when consciousness doesn't evolve alongside of it.
0: Yeah.
1: Can't disagree.
0: Yeah. When you outsource consciousness to the technology, agreed.
1: Yeah. So she's basically saying, how do humans remain human while entering this increasingly artificial world? And it doesn't really matter where you are spiritually with this. That's a real question right now. You can already, you know, feel it everywhere. There's kids growing up online from birth. We have this AI generated reality and the algorithms that kind of shape what your identity is, even if you don't realize it does do that.
0: Yeah.
1: I mean, virtual relationships. Are you kidding me?
0: Well, we've never met. I mean, we've got a virtual relationship.
1: We have a spiritual relationship, bro.
0: And how interesting is that, though, that, you know, there are methods, right? You and I are proof of this. Ben and Aaron proof of this. Like, we've never met those guys. They're in a whole other damn side of the realm. It's the future for them right now. And this all works. How interesting.
1: Yeah, that's why it's important to not be like, oh, it's all bad.
0: Right.
1: It's a tool.
0: Yeah. Yeah.
1: But like what she says, like if you're not, you know, working on yourself spiritually or however you want to think about it alongside it, then you get this like digital isolation type of thing.
0: Yeah.
1: And it doesn't end well in a lot of movies. So.
0: No, slippery slope to Mad Max for sure, dude.
1: Well, and then we get into the whole data center thing and what those are actually meant for. And it's like something's, like she said, like we said at the beginning of the show, we're on the cusp of something here. I don't know what it is. And I refuse to be black-pilled by it and just be like, oh, everything's fucked. It could be, But I'm still going to have a good time while we're doing it. So,
0: yeah, it's just, again, a slippery slope, because you start slipping in things like, guys, you know, children are being born now that are going to kind of take care of it. They're more suited for it. The realm, you know, it's just way to go. But is it another Bolshevik revolution type thing? Is it another just sit back, don't do the action needed now? Don't start building guillotines now. Let the golden kids talk to them instead. It's like, but we have functional hands that can build guillotines now. So why don't we just do that? And then the kids won't have to battle anyone. They can come in here and just hang out.
1: Yeah. I mean, from what I've seen, the last thing I want when I'm in a nursing home is one of these kids I see out there right now taking care of me. That is,
0: yeah.
1: I'll take the 12 gauge or something like that. Ugh.
0: That's the thing. What are we marching towards here?
1: And that makes me sound like an old man. And I don't
0: know. It does a little bit. But think of the music. Think of the, they're going to be on your lawn and you're not going to want that.
1: Constantly. Ugh. They already are. She does get into like DNA activation and more of this kind of like 5D, you know, quantum physics buzzwords combined with astrology. And just
0: why do we feel like this about it, Joe? Why can't we just like hear something like this and enjoy it and go, man, you know, are we the chain smoking jaded indigo kids here that are just the rebels? Like, man, fuck this. You kids don't know. And it's just going to swing a pendulum. And unless y'all start lopping heads off, that shit's going to continue. Like, can't you see it?
1: I don't know. But yeah, the last one she gets into are the solar rays. And again, like we mentioned at the beginning, this whole thing she calls the central sun, this multidimensional spiritual source consciousness underlying, you know, existence itself. But these solar ray children are apparently here for planetary innovation and sustainability and balance and the next stage of Earth's evolution. So the more interesting thing to me is that the solar rays being the 13th and final that she talks about is that literally like around 2030, we're heading into some kind of evolution. So you read into that however you want. Agenda 2030, you can look at Bibhu Devmisra's stuff on the Yuga cycles. There's a lot of different schools of thought that kind of point towards this general time right now.
0: Yeah.
1: 23rd, and I'm not fear-mongering. I don't care, really, but it's like 2030 to 2040 might be interesting. That's all I'll say.
0: The astrology says this. Everything says this. So, yeah, I think we're just here to, I guess, what, commentate during the collapse here and the change and the regime swap over, and to keep people as level-minded and asking good questions and not just roll away with Archangel Michael if he comes knocking at your door.
1: That was always my goal with the last show I did, is like, I'm not putting any, sure, I'll put some opinions out there, but really I'm just commentating on the absurdity that is this timeline we're living in, and there's plenty of it to go around, so.
0: Yes, and as you maybe could tell here, I'm a bit triggered by the spiritual shit, and maybe that's just my rebelness, like not wanting to just go, oh, well, let's just outsource those to these kids and not help them in the best way that we can, because it does, like you said, feel like a responsibility in a lot of ways to just at least keep shining your light, just at least keep letting folks know what you're seeing in a kind way. And again, there's a lot of ways to navigate this. I'm looking forward to spirituality and all that kind of stuff not being triggered. How about that, Joe?
1: There you go.
0: Is that good enough for
1: now? Well, a lot of the triggering just comes from the terminology and this glossary of terms that just get pulled out all the time. That's what's cringy to me and exhausting is that. I get the ideas, but having to use these terms all the time, like frequency and ascension, what do you fucking mean by that, though? Like, what does that mean? What does that look like? I get the idea, but I haven't had anybody explain it well enough that I'm like, oh, good description. It's always just, it's ascension, bro.
0: And it is a sort of Tower of Babel, right? It just feels like we're each generation building a little bit closer to a destination. But it takes hard slave labor in these, and it's built in blood. But what is that, like, to what end? And we're all going to be pissed on the, maybe this is why you forget, is because you are just some little energy molecule empowering some little shitty Casio version of a clock on the other side for a kid that keeps hitting snooze. Like, he's not even on time, and he blames the clock. It's not your fault.
1: Oh, no.
0: And that's what the wars are all about and things like this. But again, it's interesting when we start introducing, because yes, the terminology, my eyes glaze over and I'm sitting here going, where's the action in this? Because I think of Mark Passio's comment about how manifestation and this idea of just willing it into existence came about to snuff out the power in the spiritual movement, meaning that the inaction was placed as a seed within the movement so that it didn't go anywhere. And it made us feel like we do today, I feel. And right. So this ideal of passivism in it, this give to Caesar what Caesar's, turn the other cheek. Do you see how the narrative is just shifted into this religion as well?
1: Yeah. And you can't discount that either. Like that is a possibility. It's just, I guess it just comes back again to how you react about it and, you know, how you want to think about it, because you're going to die anyway. So it's like, do you take the high road and just look at everything through rose colored glasses or not, I guess.
0: And then we get to, if it is so triggering for us, where is its hope? Because if we don't even believe in it, but we're out here casting spells and writing about it and talking about it as if it's gay and not going to happen in New Agey, is it ever going to happen based on just our knowledge of how we script our reality?
1: Yep. And that's why we're here, right? Is to debate this shit. I did want to mention before we close out, though, I got an email from Sam, and he gave me a little story here, because I had asked people if they'd ever seen a cloaked UFO.
0: Yes.
1: And Sam has.
0: Hey.
1: So he says he was in downtown Annapolis, Maryland. His friend and him were walking close to her house, which was fairly close to where we worked. We both looked up into the sky and saw an outline in the sky. As we followed the outline, it seemed to be a giant boomerang shape, but cloaked. He says this thing must have been like 3 football fields in size. It took up our entire sky view. It moved slowly across the sky and then disappeared. We both talked about it for a few years after, but I haven't spoken to her since. We thought it could be something military, being so close to the Naval Academy, but it was extremely memorable. And he just said it sounded a lot like the story of me and my wife seeing that one. But yeah, wanted to mention that. Thanks, Sam, for that story. If anybody else out there has any cool stories, send them in, because I will mention them on the show.
0: Yeah, send them in. Well done. And thank you guys for writing in. We've gotten a bunch of sweet messages and stuff. Thank y'all.
1: Yeah, and again, thank you to Jill for writing that book, and her publicist or whoever that it was sending us a copy. Appreciate it. If you want to get it, of course, it'll be linked down in the show notes. Again, there's a lot more stories and, you know, nuances to everything. This is just through my lens of jaded cynicism, but maybe you'll get something better out of it.
0: And it was amplified by me. So there you go.
1: Yeah, of course.
0: And, you know, again, take it what you will, guys. This is the chain-smoking version of somebody who's been through spirituality and honestly bought into a ton of it, and this is just what that looks like. So maybe your experience will be different, and that's wonderful. Some people, you know, like the Kardashians, and that's fine. Like, go for it. You get a lot of value out of that. And so good on you guys. Go for it. Now, in the extension here, we're going to talk about morphing UFOs, things flying around in the sky that don't stay the same shape as they're traversing the sky, Joe.
1: Very nice.
0: They look like one thing. Look again. It's not that thing. Still heading the same direction. Still that thing that was flying. It's just now completely different. What is with these things?
1: Are they going to be like hit it and quit it stories? Or
0: a couple of hit it and quit it. We're going to go off on some jellyfish type things as well, and stuff that morph right in front of people's eyes from something solid to a jellyfish-like thing. And then it makes you think of cuttlefish and things like this that can mimic other animals. And so
1: again,
0: is it really
1: sky skinwalkers? I'm telling you.
0: Yes, sort of like something flying around in the sky that can alter its shape. And then is this happen with occupants? Is there something inside that thing while it's flying around? And do the seats change around? Are you guys like, oh, we got to stand up because we're morphing into an octopus now and the seats are going to change? Or does everything on the inside stay the same and the outside changes? Or is it a freaking hologram technology that's really projecting something that looks like one thing and then can shift as it goes? Who knows, man? It's just some bizarre stories we're going to go over. So check the links for that, guys. We've got a bunch of fun stuff we've been doing on Plus. Check that out.
1: Yes. And again, that was Children of the New Earth by Jill Jackson, put out last year. Again, it will be linked down in the show notes. If you are a Plus member, stay tuned for what's coming up after the break. If not, everybody have a great weekend, and we will catch you next week.

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Gospel memories. Before the Beatles had a Let It Be, the Roberta Martin Singers had a Let It Be, and there it was with Dolores Barrett Campbell on the lead, 1950. Roberta Martin and her group before that from 1947. The Swan Silvertones with I Want to Dig a Little Deeper in the Storehouse of His Love. And starting us off, W.E. Jasper and the Songbirds of the South with Jesus, a song that I know Washington Temple in Brooklyn used to do a lot of, maybe made popular. Welcome to Gospel Memories, your radio home for classic gospel, spiritual, and jubilee music. I'm Bob Maravich, your blue-eyed soul child, and we are coming to you from the studios of 88.7 WLUW in Chicago, as we have for the past 25 years. Welcome to the program. On today's show, we've got the Meditation Singers, the Voices of Tabernacle, the Wooten Choral Ensemble of Chicago, and these ladies from 1952, the Angelic Gospel Singers.

Gospel Memories from 1951. That was Sally Martin's adopted daughter, Cora Martin, on a Dorsey classic, Thy Servant's Prayer, Amen. Had a wonderful musician team behind her with Albert Goodson on the piano, Charles Brown on organ, David Bryant on bass, and Oscar Bradley on drums. You can't go wrong with that. We also heard in that set from 1960, James Cleveland and the Voices of Tabernacle of Detroit, Michigan, with I'm Satisfied with Jesus. The Meditation Singer, speaking of Detroit, we don't know exactly when, but early 50s, the Meditation Singers, when Della Reese and James Cleveland were in the group, were marching to Zion. The solo is credited to Herbert Carson, but sure sounded like James Cleveland to me. And starting us off from 1952, from Philadelphia, the Angelic Gospel Singers doing a Milky White Way. You're listening to Gospel Memories, your radio home for classic gospel, spiritual, and jubilee music. I'm Bob Marich. Want to say hello to our internet and terrestrial radio partners who rebroadcast Gospel Memories throughout the week. Today, we say hello to WNJI, low power 95.9 FM, New Jerusalem Radio, and to Simply Beautiful 91.3 FM, KNCT in Killeen, Texas, Fifth Dimension Radio, and Praise Break Gospel Radio. Thank you all very much for playing Gospel Memories on your own radio stations, and to our international listeners from Canada, Brazil, Kenya, Zambia, Spain, France, UK, and Germany, and US, and here in Chicago. Thank you, and I hope everyone here in the US has a restful and contemplative Memorial Day weekend. Eugene Mumford with the Selah Jubilee Singers. Wonderful voice. I think one of the finest male voices of the 1950s. They also recorded as the Larks, the Selah Jubilee Singers, as you may well know. And sometimes the Larks went back to their Selah years and did an inspirational song. This is Gene Mumford and the Larks from 1951 doing Let's Say a Prayer.

Gospel Memories from 1975. The Reverend Clevon Derricks and his family doing Reverend Derricks' own Just a Little Talk with Jesus. You know, he wrote that song, but a lot of people didn't believe it when he would tell them because they just thought it was a spiritual or had been around forever. And he'd say, no, that is my song. And yet he never recorded it and never had an opportunity to record it until 1975. And so you're hearing the original from the original, Just a Little Talk with Jesus, the Reverend Clevon Derricks and the Derricks family. We also heard in that set 1951 from Sam Cooke's first session with the Soul Stirrers, Christ Is All, the overdubbed version, which is much maligned in the collector community, but wanted to play it for you anyhow. That was Christ Is All, Sam Cooke and the Soul Stirrers. And starting us off from 1951, the great Eugene Mumford leading the Larks, a.k.a. the Selah Jubilee Singers, a.k.a. the Harmonizers and every other name that they had that they recorded under in gospel music, doing Let's Say a Prayer, which was the flip side to their sort of breakout hit, My Reverie, which is not maligned among the collector community, which is very well valued. And if you have a 45 RPM copy of that, you're sitting pretty. So that's a big one. Next month, we will do a show, 1 hour, dedicated to a record label that has not, as of yet, anthologized their gospel collection. And this is a particularly interesting situation in that this label only recorded gospel, but it has not been properly anthologized. So we're going to do it, want to say, probably the second or third week of June. The record label is Simpson, a Richard Simpson's eponymous titled label that recorded gospel. I think we're just going to stick to Simpson and not Simcoe, which he also did, and have an entire hour of music that Richard Simpson produced on his own Simpson label in the 1960s. So be with us for that in June. In the meantime, also in June marks the 100th anniversary of gospel recording. It started essentially in 1924, but most historians would say that the June 1926 session that Arizona Drains, the piano player, had here in Chicago really marks the beginning of modern gospel recording. So we'll do something at that time to acknowledge the 100th anniversary of that historic recording session here in Chicago with Arizona Drains. In the meantime, let's hear her from her last recording session in 1928. And I shall wear a crown.

gospel memories. You know them as the Chicago Mass Choir, but back in 1984, they were James C. Chambers and the Ecclesiastes Community Choir. And that was James Chambers and his group from 1984. Nobody But Jesus, Jeanette Rush on the lead. Another Chicago group in that set, the Wooten Choral Ensemble, under the direction of Robert Wooten, now under the direction of his son, Bobby Wooten. And, you know, we had Stanley Stovall on the show a few weeks ago, and he was in the choir at the time that this recording was made. They're live at Beth Eden Baptist Church doing More Like Him with Della Charlie on the lead. And starting us off from 1928, Arizona Drains with I Shall Wear a Crown. And more about Arizona Drains next month as we celebrate the 100th anniversary of her first recording session and the unofficial launching of Modern Gospel Recording. All right, in the meantime, let's hear from the Mighty Clouds of Joy.

0: And that's why so many groups wanted to sound just like the Mighty Clouds of Joy. There they were from 1977, live doing Shout, a song that always sounded like a gospel song, and they did it like a gospel song. That goes out to Deborah, the late Joe Ligon's daughter, good friend Deborah. They're in Los Angeles. The Mighty Clouds of Joy. Well, that about does it for Gospel Memories. We're going to close out this Memorial Day weekend with the Williams Brothers doing a song that might as well be my theme song. Thank you for the pleasure of your company.
1: I was walking downtown one day, and I saw a man who appeared to be

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But there's one thing that he said that really touched my heart and stayed on my mind.

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0: He owned the Louisiana Hayride. His name is
1: Hank Williams,
0: the drifting cowboy.
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2: And welcome, everybody, to the beautiful Scottish Rite Concert Hall here in our hometown of Lexington, Kentucky. 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Hundreds of radio stations. Artists come from everywhere to be on our show, and we say it every week. You don't have to be famous to be on Wood Songs. You just have to be very, very good. Tonight we are saturated with the good, and everything is going to be wrapped around one single artist, but he brought with him just legendary musicians, and you're in for a roller coaster ride, so put on your seat belts. Let's get going. He sits at the King's Table of Nashville and country music. He's a member of the Country Music Hall of Fame. He's got 7 Grammy Awards, 20 number one singles. He's produced Elvis Presley's last number one single. He's worked with Sammy Davis Jr., Duke Ellington, Glenn Campbell, Tanya Tucker, Dream Lover, like Proud Mary, Fifth Dimension's Age of Aquarius, Olivia Newton-John, Diana Ross, The Supremes, Ray Charles, Willie Nelson, Merle Haggard, Melanie, so many. He's just got a resume that's just unbelievable. And what's really interesting to me is that he discovered a mother-daughter duo in the Appalachian Mountains, and he produced all 10 of their records, and he co-wrote this amazing first song. Everybody knows it. It's the Judds. Absolutely wonderful. All 10 of those platinum-selling albums. And so let's say hello to Brent Mayer. Thank you so much for being on our show, Brent.
3: I'm absolutely honored to be here. And I'm very happy.
2: What a resume. I mean, that's an amazing career. And you started out as an engineer.
3: Yeah.
2: And you moved over to producing and songwriting, mm-hmm. right? Like, Why Not Me, you co-wrote that one.
3: With Harlan Howard, Steve Throckmorton.
2: So, to be able to do this, you have to be pretty busy all the time.
3: Well, yeah, I've stayed off the street, so to speak. No, we've been really busy. I've been really blessed. To have the opportunity to work with the artists I've worked with is just—it's just amazing.
2: You know? And your production style—you like to do what they call live on the floor. You like to get the real take, the real action of the music as it's being recorded.
3: Yeah, absolutely. And I just finished a record with Trey here, that it was all done live on the floor, all live vocals. It's amazing guitar work he does, and when I have the opportunity to do that, I jump all over.
2: Well, we're going to introduce Trey Hensley, IBMA Guitar Player of the Year, here in the second half hour of it. When you're producing these records, like the Judds,
3: yeah.
2: I mean, you discovered the Judds. What was it about them that you thought was, I need to lock on to this, I need to help them, I need to mentor them?
3: Well, you know, we spent about 9 months together before we actually wound up in the studio. And during that time, we talked about different genres of music and how to make this thing work. And we wound up basing it around Winona's guitar and a great player in town called Don Potter. Mm-hmm. And we based everything starting with that. Mm-hmm. And then all the players that we had on the record, they all knew what the deal was, and it was Y, Naomi, and Don, and we just built it from that, and we stuck with it for 10 years.
2: Well, we're going to dip into your music again here. You're going to do one of the songs that became very popular with the Judds. This is another one that you co-wrote with Don Schlitz. It's called Rockin' in the Rhythm of the Rain. It's this week's guest, yeah. Brent Mayer on the Wood Songs Daytime Radio Hour.
3: All right, here we go. Okay, now. You guys can chime on with them finger snaps.

0: you. Thank you.
1: Legacy producer, 7-time Grammy winner Brent Maher, singing with a wonderful singer, 17-year-old Brooke Spencer. It's nice to have her here.
2: Thank you.
1: Adding her voice to things. Now, the reason you're here is because you and your wonderful wife, whose father was road manager for the Everlys, by the way. So you're driving through Kansas, and you see a sign on the road.
0: Yeah.
1: And what was the sign?
0: We saw this road sign on I-70, middle of Kansas, that said, stop here, exit Concordia, Kansas, visit the Orphan Train Museum, with this wafy little child on it, looked like he was freezing to death, and went right by it. And I said to Janelle, look at our computer, check out the Orphan Train Museum.
1: Had you ever heard of the Orphan Train before?
0: No, I've never heard anything about it.
1: Now, I think I want the audience to lock in on this. Mm-hmm. The Orphan Train, this is a real thing.
0: Correct.
1: That happened at turn of the century. A Methodist minister mm-hmm. saw the situation for children. And I want to say that in this day and age, there's a lot of news noise about mistreatment of children.
0: Right.
1: But this is not what was going on. This was someone who wanted to help Correct. Hundreds of thousands of kids.
0: Correct. Mm-hmm. And that was brought on by the Spanish flu back in those days and some variations of that. To where, you know, if a mother and father would die, the kids were just left unless they had somebody with them.
1: And this is in major cities like New York City.
0: New York City, a little bit in Boston, but mostly New York. And at any time, there could be as many as 10,000 kids homeless.
1: Well, what was happening around World War, this is around World War I.
0: Yep.
1: And we thought COVID was bad, but the Spanish influenza flu ravaged millions of people worldwide.
0: Absolutely.
1: Especially across the Appalachia and other, right. But in these cities.
0: Right.
1: It left a lot of children without parents.
0: Yeah, correct.
1: And so what did this minister see? What did he want to do?
0: Yeah, he prayed for a long time waiting for an answer, and I guess finally he got one. He was reading a newspaper, and the headlines were these immigrants that were coming into the country were moving west. They weren't just content settling down there in the city, and it was that whole movement. And so his idea was, well, jeeps, I wonder if some of these folks could use an extra kid. Maybe they lost one along the way, or they've got a little boy and one little girl. And he said, what if we could round up these kids, put them on a train, give them a destination, let's say Topeka, Kansas, or contact the church there in Topeka, and say, we've got 50 kids coming in a boxcar, show up at the platform at a certain time, get yourself vetted first, which is really hit and miss, as you can imagine. But people showed up
1: to help,
0: and they would look at these kids mm-hmm. and sometimes kind of inspect them, kind of like cattle, you know, look at their hair, look at their teeth.
1: But the purpose was to get them homes.
0: The idea was to get them adopted.
1: Right. So he would load them in a cargo train, in a train.
0: Yeah.
1: That was the mode of operation.
0: Regular train cars, too, of course.
1: And head them west and hope that people would find them.
0: That's right.
1: Now, that inspired you to come up with a story. Mm-hmm. And a series of songs that mm-hmm. you composited together into an audiobook.
0: Correct.
1: And it's called Night of the Orphan Train. We're going to dip into one of the songs.
0: Right.
1: But Night of the Orphan Train, you compressed this whole story in the actions of three kids mm-hmm. that experienced the orphan train around World
0: Correct.
1: War I. And you follow them through time
0: yep.
1: towards the end. So we're gonna know more about this. But here's one of the songs. It's an amazing audio book. It's available on Amazon.com. This is a tune that Megan Taylor and her kids are going to perform with him. This is called Have and Have Nots. It's part of Night of the Orphan Train. Brent Maher on the Wood Songs, Old Time Radio Hour.

0: Having the Have-Nots, one of the songs from a spectacular audiobook project called Night of the Orphan Train. And that was led by Whitney, Ben, and Natalie, the three children of Megan Taylor. Megan Taylor is the great niece of Chet Atkins. And so we're honored to have her here, guest of Brent Mayer. And playing fiddle is an amazing fiddle player. He's a magician, a master chess player, a former crap stealer in Las Vegas, but he's best known playing the violin. It's Fats Kaplan, a legend of his own. Woo! And just to brag on him a little bit, he's performed with Jack White, Trisha Yearwood, The Tractors, Nancy Griffith, Manhattan Transfer, Pure Prairie League, John Prine, Roy Bookbinder, Beck, and so many others. So Fats Kaplan, it's nice having you here. Brent, I guess the key to any producer, and you're legendary in that world, I mean, is to surround yourself with great musicians. That's certainly what you've done on Night of the Orphan Train, to get musicians that would help interpret the story of these three kids, Billy, Caroline, and Jacob, right, that start with the orphan train around World War I. They get in the car and they headed out. And the song that we just heard is how lamenting and sad they felt, mm-hmm, looking for a family and going through time until they finally find one. Right. But you need musicians to help interpret that emotion.
1: Absolutely. And really, there's 20 songs in this play, the soundtrack. And before each tune, I would explain to the players of where the story was going. And the guys just absolutely fell into it. And then they would want to say, but what comes next? And I said, well, let's just get this finished first. Mm-hmm. But everybody was so attentive. And, of course, I wrote four of the songs with Trey beside me here. And had so much fun working with Trey on it. Fats played on it. Kevin played on it, you know. And, of course, this is the lead singer for one of the stars, Caroline, who was basically the star.
0: Yeah.
1: So it was wonderful to translate some of the story and watch them gravitate to it.
0: Well, your bass player, Kevin Daly, that you mentioned, he won a Grammy Award for working with Bela Fleck and the Flecktones.
1: Right.
0: So, I mean, again,
1: right,
0: you're surrounding yourself. So now you wrote the story after you heard the story of the orphan train.
1: Mm-hmm.
0: You wrote this really expansive account of these three kids,
1: mm-hmm,
0: and what they went through looking for their family, going through the war. One of them lost their life in the war. I mean, it's a very dramatic story, but interspersed through this whole audiobook,
1: mm-hmm,
0: are these 20 songs.
1: Right.
0: What came first? It's the chicken and the egg thing. What came first, the story, or did you write the songs first?
1: The whole thing came from being so taken with this, the story itself, the orphan train thing.
0: What was it about it that took you? Because, I mean, you and your wife, Janelle did a lot of your research. It's nice,
1: right,
0: having a good wife that
1: absolutely
0: going to dig in. What was it about it that just captured you so much?
1: You know what? I just imagined I was of an orphan myself. And so I could feel a lot of what these kids felt like, you know. And so I actually started a song right around St. Louis. And by the time we got on I-24, I had the first verse and the first chorus finished to just a song called Orphan Train.
0: As an orphan, mm-hmm, did you find your parent people?
1: Well, I lived with three different families, mm-hmm, as a child.
0: So you kind of felt the loss of these kids getting loaded in a, mm-hmm, train, going to a destination halfway across America, mm-hmm, hoping that there's someone who would love them.
1: Yeah, yeah. And so I started this song, and Trey and I were working the day after we were to get home from vacation. And we were going to write some music for Trey's record and for Rob Ike's record that we were doing together. And I sat down and I played him a verse in the chorus, and Trey says, oh, why aren't we finishing this thing if you want to sing? I'd love to work on it. And so we finished that song, and then in that song, Caroline was giving birth, Billy was giving birth, Jacob was giving birth.
0: When you say giving birth, you're talking about the character.
1: They came to life.
0: Yeah. Mm-hmm.
1: Those little characters came to life in that one song.
0: Billy wasn't giving birth.
1: Mm-hmm. And so anyway, that song, the song wouldn't just quit being, it wouldn't quit being, and it sort of demanded that there's more to this in one song. And so that one song gave birth to all the 19 others.
0: What is harder, producing Elvis Presley's final number one hit record, producing a mother-daughter duo like the Judds, or doing this work, which is all you from the core, your inception, your decision, your emotions, your songwriting, your vision, and you're trying to give this vision to other people to help you play it?
1: Well, you know, none of it is really hard. It never has been for me, because I love the work so much, and I love the challenge that comes with every artist, because above all, you want to be there for the artist. You know, you don't want to be sitting in that chair unless you can contribute and understand what they want. And then you're the person that helps makes that come to pass, you know?
0: Coming out of orphan families the way you did, I'm going to use the word unstable, because you didn't have a single family to grow up with. Mm-hmm. Where did your musical steadiness come from? I mean, what was inspiring you as a kid? You came out of the military, kind of a Kris Kristofferson thing, came out of the military, went into a recording studio,
1: yeah,
0: right? And you were trying to make a career. Did you want to do that beforehand as a young teenager, or how did that happen?
1: Well, I started playing music and singing as a child. And when my mother and father were capable of taking care of my sister and I, there was always music around, you know? But I decided to be, when I was in the Air Force for 4 years, I felt that really wasn't, you know, my calling, and I wanted to be in the music industry. And I was looking at the back of a Curtis Mayfield record, and the bottom corner, it said recording engineer and this guy's name, and the light went off and said, that's what you need to chase. That's the dream. And then that turned into all the other blessings that I've had in my life.
0: Well, congratulations on following a dream. That's very hard to pursue. He's got this amazing audiobook about a train that got loaded up with hundreds of thousands of kids over many years in a search for parents, in a search for families, in a search for love. The name of the audiobook is Night of the Orphan Train. He's going to do a song with Brooke Spencer singing. This is called Hold You in My Heart from Brent Mayer on the Wood Songs, Old Time Radio.

0: That's Captain on Fiddle. Brooke Spencer singing lead Hold You in My Heart from Brent Mayer's Night of the Orphan Train, an amazing audio book. All you have to do is just Google Night of the Orphan Train. It's downloadable everywhere. We're going to be back with more of Brent Mayer, this amazing project of his, and this week's Woodsongs Kids. We'll be back right after this.
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2: There's a voice that we miss, Glenn Campbell, just one of the many artists that are featured artists on this broadcast. Brent Mayer has worked with. We're going to get back to Brent and this amazing project of Night of the Orphan Train. 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We're also on American Forces Radio Network, which puts this show on the radio, two different channels in 177 nations from South Korea to Kuwait, plus every single military base in the world, every U.S. naval ship in the world, every Coast Guard vessel sailing in North America, and especially these days, we want to say hello to all the men and women that are out there. 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We're on public television coast to coast. We're on the RFD television network. We're in schools. If you're a parent or a homeschool teacher, a homeschool parent, all you got to do is go to the classroom page of the Wood Songs website. A lot of these shows, including this one, will be downloadable with lesson plans for your kids to introduce them to this amazing, wonderful world of front porch music. And that brings us to this part of our show. We invite kids on every single broadcast, and Brent Mayer brought an amazing family. Let's say hi to the mom, Megan. How you doing, Megan?
3: Well, I'm so proud to be here.
2: Proud to have you.
3: Thank you.
2: You are a relative of Chet Atkins.
3: Yes.
2: So what's the relation?
3: My grandmother, Billy Rose, was his younger sister, and she was very musical too, so she grew up playing music with him and recorded some with him, and was my big introduction to music in my life, and we enjoyed playing music together. And then when I became 18, the light bulb went off for me about guitar, and I dove into his music.
2: Well, and then you became a mom, and you've got three of your children here today.
3: That's right.
2: Right? You've got Whitney, Ben, and Natalie.
3: Yep.
2: And they sing with you. So it must be nice as a family to do music together like that.
3: It is. It's, we can be in a, cranky moods and get in the car and put on music, and that's actually how we started doing stuff. We'd be riding and start singing together, and then everybody's happy.
2: Whitney's 16, Ben is 13, Natalie is 11. I'm sure they are never cranky.
3: Oh, yeah.
2: Never cranky.
3: No comment.
2: Your own career, you perform a lot with Jason Coleman every now and then, who's an amazing piano player, a relative of Floyd Kramer.
3: Yes.
2: So a relative of Chet Atkins performing with a relative of Floyd Kramer, and you were on the show as that once.
3: That's right. We've had a show for about 15 or so years called Nashville Legacy that pays tribute to Floyd and Uncle Chester and their impact as producers and musicians. And so these kids have grown up from in the womb, all of them hearing that, and then performing on that show with us.
2: Well, I'm going to brag on you a little bit. You guys put out an album as a family called Best of the Back Porch. I love the name of that. And it won the National Thumbpickers Hall of Fame Album of the Year. So it's great for you and the kids.
3: Right here in Kentucky.
2: That's right. Yeah. So now you're helping support this whole idea of Night of the Orphan Train. And as a mom, the story that Brent has put together in this audiobook must be a very moving thing for you as a mom to be supporting that.
3: It is. I love history, too. I'm a stop and smell the roses person, so I would have looked at that sign and done the same thing, so I appreciate that. Also, my father was adopted, so I feel a kind of connection, like Brent was saying, and I think it's an amazing story. I love history, but I had not heard of this, So we just finished listening to the whole thing on the way up here, and it's really neat.
2: It's very moving.
3: It is.
2: And you bring up something interesting. I think anybody out there that was affected by being an orphan themselves or having something mm-hmm. like that in their family circle, foster children, mm-hmm. you know, even folks from broken homes yes. that would listen to Night of the Orphan Train would find a lot of positive encouragement mm-hmm. because it ends successfully, mm-hmm. which it's nice to have something positive. Mm-hmm. You're going to do something from this amazing work by Brent Mayer. You're going to do a song called Cardboard Castle. It's Megan and her kiddos right here on the Wood Songs, Old Time Radio Hour.

0: Megan Taylor and the Kiddos. Whitney 16, Ben 13, singing lead on that song. Very good job there, Ben. Natalie 11. Singing Cardboard Castle from Brent Mayer's Night of the Orphan Train. And Brent, you, when you have the outline of the story ready to go, and then you're filling it in, you're writing it, this is an expansive work. This is not an easy thing to do. So this took a lot of thought and outlining in your heart first, because you want to tell the story, and then you had to be able to pop these songs in to the storyline. That's a lot of effort. How long did this take you to do?
1: It was about 4.5 years, working off and on, obviously, you know. But and to make matters even more, I shouldn't say harder, but kind of strange, is I did it just ass backwards. Excuse the language. But I wrote the songs first. I had a running outline in my head, and I would write these songs. I'd wake up in the middle of the night thinking about, well, I think Caroline did this. And then that would fall into a song title and even a melody. So I basically had probably two-thirds of the song already written. And then my wife, who you alluded to, Janelle, says, you know, sooner or later, you're going to have to sit down with your iPad and write this story for real. And so anyway, the music sort of came first. And then I started filling in the blanks, you know.
0: And again, for those that might have just tuned in, we're talking to Brent Mayer, 7-time Grammy Award winner, discovered the Judds, produced all their albums, worked with just about everybody. And he found this story of the Orphan Train, which happened around the turn of the century, mostly around World War I, which was like the war to end wars, not quite though, right?
1: Yeah, correct.
0: And on the heels of the Spanish influenza, which devastated millions of lives, and all these kids were ending up as orphans without parents.
1: Right.
0: And a minister decided to load them on boxcars and head them out west to find families that would love them and take care of them. And you did it around three main characters, which is Billy, Caroline, and Jacob, right? Three orphans that kind of went along together. And during the war, Billy became a soldier and lost his life. And then Caroline and Jacob eventually married, right? And so we're going to get into what happened on that storyline as we go forward. But this is a song called Expected. Tell me about this song.
1: With this song, Caroline had got on this train. She was separated from the two most important people in her life. Because what would happen sometimes is when these kids were being crushed onto these cars, sometimes kids they get divided up. Even families would get divided up. And so during this crush, the boys turn around and say, where's Caroline? And all of a sudden they hear Caroline screaming for them from another car that's already pulling out the track, leaving the station. And then the boys get stuck on another boxcar, and they're heading west somewhere. And so what Caroline has witnessed in some of these stops, that some kids would get chosen and some kids wouldn't. And Caroline had been on this train for probably 2 days and passed on. And so her heart is filled with loss for the two boys and also this rejection and just not knowing where anything's going.
0: And this is a compressed story of these three characters, but these things actually happen. This is part of America's history. This is part of the movement towards the West, and this is part of the recovery of nearly 250,000 kids that needed help, that needed families, and they would put them on these trains heading out west. Like you said, this is Caroline's lament. It's called Expected. It's going to be sung by Brooke Spencer. It's Brent Mayer on the Woods Songs. Full-time radio hour.

give us the chance to say you're not what we expected. You're so much more than we expected. You're not

0: Thank you. Beautiful piece of work. Expected from Brent Mayer's amazing audiobook, Night of the Orphan Train, sung by 17-year-old Brooke Spencer, doing a great job there. Making her career in Nashville. And fiddle by the amazing Fats Kaplan. And such an amazing thing. You're surrounded by so many of these amazing musicians, and one of them is sitting next to you that you've produced his record. He's a two-time IBMA Guitar Player of the Year, and I want you to give me a minute and a half of something actually amazing. It's Trey Hensley right here on the Wood Songs.
1: All right.
0: Old-time radio hour.

0: best way to introduce someone like Trey Hensley is just let him play. So two-time IBMA Guitar Player of the Year, that in itself is amazing. But you made your Grand Ole Opry debut with Earl Scruggs and Marty Stewart. You were 11 years old, dude. So as a young kid, music was a real powerful part of your youth, right?
1: Absolutely. Yeah, I grew up, you know, my family wasn't necessarily a musical family. My dad played a little bit of banjo, but I grew up listening to a lot of records and, you know, surrounded by it.
0: And you were in Johnson City, Tennessee. That's kind of where you grew up. That's where our affiliate WETS is. They're listening to you right now. Hometown boy.
1: That's
0: making
1: right.
0: good. So with all this stuff, you were nominated several times for Grammys. You won recently with Taj Mahal. You won a Grammy Award. So this is one of those shows where there's just way too much story for just, you know, 59 little minutes. But you've got a new album out there.
1: I do.
0: You worked hard. It's on Pinecastle Records.
1: It is.
0: Right. Great, great bunch of folks. Not too many record labels out there these days.
1: I know. Yeah. It's great to work with them, for
0: it's
1: sure.
0: It's nice that you got signed. So tell me about, give me the Cliff Notes version of your album.
1: Well, it's been a long time coming. I've been working on these songs for many years now.
0: And you've been working with Brent, too.
1: I have, yeah. So Rob Ikes and I have been in a duo for about a decade. And we did our last two records with Brent. And so I've had these songs kind of ready to go and just ready for the time when I can focus on my solo efforts. And so the first person I called was Brent and, you know, sent him a Dropbox full of songs. And we started working pretty much immediately. And as Brent mentioned earlier, we just did everything live in the studio and very proud of this album.
0: And you mentioned Rob Ikes. Humble here. He's one of the gods of the dobro.
1: Absolutely.
0: He's won like 17 times IBMA Dobro Player or something obnoxious like that. He's amazing, amazing performer. And you are too. You're going to go and perform the title cut of this new album. It's called Can't Outrun the Blues. We're very proud that he's here. Trey Hensley on the Wood Songs, Old Time Radio Hour.

0: Title cut from his new album, Can't Outrun the Blues, Trey Hensley. You know, with a little practice, you can get a third IBMA Guitar Player of the Year, I'm pretty sure. He's working, of course, very closely with Brent Maher on this amazing project called Night of the Orphan Train. And Brent, what a beautiful project, what a beautiful collection of musicians that you put together. And towards the end of the storyline in Night of the Orphan Train, and just to recap for the audience, it starts around World War I, Spanish influenza, this minister sees a need to help these children, right? They put them on trains, head them out west looking for families. Mm-hmm. In the storyline, you compress the story around three characters, Billy, Caroline, and Jacob. I don't mean to talk for you. I'm just trying to get the audience to follow what's going on. And during World War II, Billy loses his life as a soldier, right? And as time goes on, Caroline and Jacob marry, and they decide to look at the orphan train to find one of these children for themselves.
1: Right.
0: They have young Samuel. They have a little dog called Mister, I think his name was.
1: The little dog is Mister. Little daughter is Lucy.
0: Lucy.
1: And her little puppy is Mister.
0: All right, okay, thank you. And so, but they decide to kind of cycle back to what helped them, and they decide they want to help one of these children.
1: Right.
0: So they go to the orphan train, and they're looking for something. What do they find?
1: Well, first of all, the train's late. Caroline is beside herself because it's never late. So she's uptight about that. And then some kids, the train shows up. Kids start coming on the platform. And then they're all spoken for. And Caroline's thinking, like, I knew that our little boy, which is what they wanted to fill out the family, would be here. And then at the last moment, when they start to turn around, this little boy pokes his head out, 4 or 5 years old, and looks at him, walks out on stage, on the platform there, and stares at him. And Caroline falls to her knees, and she says, "My baby." And the little boy rushes to her and jumps in her arms, and the little boy is a splitting image of Billy.
0: The friend that they lost.
1: The little boy that they lost. He was a young black kid, you know, young man. And the little boy that was going to fill out their home was this beautiful little black boy. So it was a full circle.
0: And it's a very moving way you did it. Now, the song that ends Night of the Orphan Train, we're going to have it performed. And 17-year-old Brooke Spencer is going to perform it for us. She's got an amazing voice for 17 years old. And I want the audience to know that if you want to make the Night of the Orphan Train part of your home music collection, it's a wonderful download. It's a great thing to listen to when you're on a road trip or something like that. If you want Trey Hensley's album as well, you just go to the WoodSongs website, click on the archive page. This is show number 1,164. We'll let you know how you can make these beautiful pieces of work part of your home music collection. But now we're coming on to the end, and we are going to find we're going to have the final song of Night of the Orphan Train performed. It's called Forever Home with Brooke Spencer and Brent Maher on the Woodsongs. Old Time Radio.

0: Forever Home from a wonderful work called Night of the Orphan Train, performed with the Megan Taylor and the Kiddos and Brooke Spencer singing. Wasn't it great having Brent Mayer and all these musicians, Trey Hensley, Fats Kaplan, all of them on our broadcast, and it's about children. It's about love. It's about families. And it reminds me that JFK said something interesting. He said, children are a living message sent to a time we will not see. Carl Sandburg said, a child is God's opinion. The world should go on. Nelson Mandela said, society reveals its soul by the way it treats its children. But Mr. Rogers condensed it all down correctly. He said, listening is where love begins. If you love your children, if you love your family, Night of the Orphan Train, you should listen to together. My name is Michael Jonathan. I'm a folk singer. I am a song farmer. We'll see you next week on the Woods Song.
1: You've been listening to Woods Songs broadcast number 1164. Michael's opening song was Dancing in the Rain, featuring Sharon Olar on flute. Our chief engineer is Jerome Galt. Our TV director is Maria Clerch. Technical assistants are Brian Clousing, Eric Anderson, Dan Field, and Gavin Clark. The Woods Songs crew member of the week is Roy Noble. And our Woods Songs partner of the week is Laura Dower. 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For Michael Jonathan and the entire Woodsongs crew, this is Dorothy Edwards. We hope you'll join us again next week for the Woodsongs Old Time Radio Hour.

Hello, this is the BBC World Book Club podcast. I'm Lawrence Pollard. World Book Club is globetrotting once again, and this month we've landed in Beijing. Our audience joins us in the Bookworm Bookshop, a fixture on the literary scene here. It opens early, it closes late, and it's used to hosting events, and it offers refreshment not only of a literary nature. We're sitting amongst book-lined walls, of course. They're partly, actually, a lending library and partly a shop. And above us on the wall are photographs of some of the 4,000 writers they estimate have come here to meet their readers. This is our delightful venue to talk about Lotus, the first novel by this month's author Li Jia Zhang. Now, Li Jia is a well-known journalist and lecturer based here, but who was born in Nanjing, 1,000 kilometres to the south. Her memoir, Socialism is Great! Exclamation mark, and that exclamation mark is important, tells how she began work at 16 in a rocket factory, but taught herself English in her spare time, always hoping to become a writer. She says that her colleagues at the time told her, you're just a toad chasing after swan's meat. Happily, she carried on chasing the swan's meat, and here she is, a native Chinese speaker, writing in English. She's lived through the epic recent transformation of China into an economic superpower, which makes her a remarkable guide to today's China and its underreported underworld. Ladies and gentlemen, please welcome Li Jia Zhang.

0: Now to the book. Our heroine, Lotus, is a chi. That's the Chinese slang for a prostitute. The word chi means chicken. She's one of the tens of millions of rural migrants to China's cities who've powered the economic miracle. Lotus has travelled south, 1,000 miles from her village in the mountains, to Shenzhen, the southern city that was the springboard for China's extraordinary recent rise to superpower status. Instead of finding her fortune, however, she finds herself working at the Moonflower Massage Parlour in a slum that even the devil wouldn't lay eggs in. She's 24. She's beautiful, she's thoughtful, and she's focused on earning money to send her brother to university. Her story shows us the economic boom from below, beneath, and her world is vividly brought to life, thanks in part to the author's deep on-the-ground research. And before you tell us about that and other things to do with the book, Li Jia, please give us a first taste of the novel.
1: She shifted her legs. The parlour opened at noon every day. Around this quiet time, she and the others usually took turns cooking. After lunch, they would take a nap in the massage room, keeping their own rooms in the back free for any odd customers who might roll in. The girls would lounge around, playing mahjong or watching episodes of Princess Huanzhu, a hugely popular soap opera about a love child of an emperor. Though growing up in poverty, she becomes a gege, a princess, and then marries a handsome prince. Watching her in the drab, dark parlour, the girls couldn't help but cry with her. Every day at 4 p.m., as instructed by Moon, their boss, the girls all had to stand outside on display, dressed up, painted, and ready for sale. Lotus's thoughts turned to the last letter from Chardin, her 17-year-old brother. In his letter, he had thanked her for the money she had sent home. Like a sparrow longing for spring, she always hoped for letters from home, especially letters of gratitude. Chardin, her brother's nickname, meant stupid egg, and her own was Chouchou, ugly, ugly. Their superstitious grandma Nai had given them unattractive nicknames in the hopes that the evil spirits would leave them alone. An exceptionally smart boy, Chardin described in vivid details the reunion dinner on the eve of the Lunar New Year, smoked ham, curd fish, and a pig's head soup, cooked for a whole day with pig's blood, prickly ash, and 5 fragrant spices. Lotus often imagined future scenes of celebrating this festival with her family. She would wear a bright red woolen coat, its sleeves and collar trimmed with fluffy fur, and everyone would be smiling at her. That day will come, she told herself.
0: Thank you very much indeed. Let's begin with the questions and our readers here in the Bookworm Bookshop in Beijing. So your questions, please, for Li Xia Zhang about Lotus. First question here at the front.
2: Hi, my name's Yi Wei, live in Beijing. I read that your book was inspired by the story of your grandma. How old were you when you first heard of the story? Can you tell us a little bit of that?
1: Well, thank you for the question. This book was very much inspired by the story of my grandmother. In spring 1998, in front of my grandma's deathbed, I learned a long-kept family secret that my grandmother was a prostitute in her youth. I was shocked. You don't associate your grandmother with a prostitute, especially my grandmother. We were brought up by my grandmother. And then my mother explained her story. My grandmother was born in Yangzhou in the eastern part of China, and then she became orphan. She lost her parents in a famine. And then she was adopted by her aunt's family, who treated like a slave. When she blossomed into a beautiful young woman, she was sold into a brothel. That's there she met my grandfather. And so my grandmother was a prostitute turned concubine.
0: But a flower girl, it says in the dedication,
1: yes.
0: If I can just read it, it says, to my beloved maternal grandmother, Yang Huixian, who survived her life as a flower girl in the 1930s. That survived speaks volumes, doesn't it?
1: She was a good survivor, like many Chinese women. And I think she was a very special person. She was so loving, giving, and she endured such hardship. So, and after, ever since hearing her story, I became really fascinated with the issue of prostitution. And then, interestingly, just a few months after that, I went to Shenzhen on a reporting trip. I went to a hair salon, wanted to get a haircut. There were a few girls that were giggling and said, "Oh, sorry, we didn't know how to cut the hair." And I noticed that, well, or wear short dresses, shorter than mine. And then I've noticed, I looked down the floor, there was no hair shavings, and suddenly it clicked what kind of establishment it was. And so I chatted with the girls, and I learned the war from the poor hinterland of China. They were migrant workers. They left their village and come to the city to work for a better life.
0: That's interesting, and that's a journalistic story, but it then became a novelistic story for you.
1: Yes, they were so young. I guess some of the young girls are really just the same age as my grandmother started out. You know, my grandmother was sold into prostitution. So I was just very curious, the girls, how did they end up where they are?
0: And that story sort of reminds us that, I mean, this is a story from the past, and of course your novel, Lotus, all about the present and the now, and it shows the sort of this, it's an archetype almost, how it carries on. Let's have another question, because I'm sure there are questions on this issue as well.
3: Hi, I'm Yang Jun. Big fan of your book.
1: Thank you.
3: I read that you spent like 12 years working on this book, conducting interviews and talking to people, being a volunteer for NGOs. How did you make connection with the people you write about?
0: Ah, now that's something that a lot of people are interested in. We've also had an email question as well from Beijing, from Joe Michi, who says, the massage parlour in Lotus, the whole world, it rings very true. How easy was it to get sex workers to talk about their working lives? How do you make, as the questioner said, how do you make connections with those girls?
1: Well, it's not easy. And to start with, I know that, these stories, I actually thought about inspired by my grandma's story, but it's not about her. My grandma's story is in the past, and I didn't want to write a historical novel. And I didn't know enough details about her life. So I wanted to write about contemporary China, and I want to explore social tensions about a reform opening up. So I wanted to write a book about prostitution. And I also am keenly aware that my middle-class existence, my comfortable middle-class existence, urban existence, is far cry from those typical sex workers serving in the kind of so-called low end of the prostitution hierarchy. So yes, I worked for NGO based in Northern City. I shouldn't say the detail because this NGO, they provide all sorts of help for female sex workers. Quite interesting, they don't actually try to persuade women to give up, because I know they know that it's just for many women, this is one of the only way they can survive. So they provide condoms and provide advice, how to save, deal with money, and very importantly, tell them how to deal with the police, because their biggest threat is from the police. So my main job was to walk around the massage parlors. Massage parlors, prostitution in China is illegal. So all the massage parlors and beauty salons, hair salons, kind of place all front for Brussels, will go around and distribute condoms and chat with them. And I would usually went around with a full staffer. She herself was a former sex worker. I think she's amazing with her job, and she's so good with her job. She wouldn't just go there and chuck the condoms and leave, and she would always sit down, have a cup of green tea with them.
0: The characters and the situation are made up from all that stuff that you witnessed.
1: Yes, I mean, none of them is based on real-life character, but many small details are real, and I describe that in the book.
0: And did the girls, like in the reading, this kind of heartbreaking thing that they all sit there watching a soap about a princess?
1: Yes,
0: that's the sort of thing that they would do and dream of marrying a prince.
1: Yes, they dream marry a rich man. Mm. Yes. So, by the way, this book is not a Chinese version of Pretty Woman.
0: Thank goodness.
1: But they do dream that sometimes clients will hire them sometimes for days, sometimes for weeks, and some of the cases that set them up as a concubine.
0: Right.
1: Or sometimes
0: a sort of a second
1: marriage.
0: Wife,
1: yes,
0: or mistress,
1: yes,
0: of some,
1: yes,
0: kind.
1: Yeah. So.
0: And it's interesting, isn't it, that I mean, we're talking about Lotus, but there's also a very strong male character as well, Bing, and I think we need to talk a bit about him. Now, he's a photographer, and we meet him straight away because, as you mentioned, with all the troubles with police, he's bailing Lotus out of arrest. Now, Bing is a bit older, he's educated, he's divorced, he's a bit of an intellectual, and I suppose he's slumming it. Can I say that? He's kind of slumming it in the brothel,
1: yes,
0: amongst the girls working on a photo project, which he's very committed to. He wants to document these aspects of the new China.
1: So obsessing photographing sex workers.
0: And on the email, we have a question about Bing from Kathleen O'Connor from Northern Ireland. She says, amazing novel, first off, inspired by your grandmother, as you've been mentioned. Was Bing therefore a portrait of your grandfather? Where does Bing come from?
1: No, my grandfather committed suicide in 1968 in the height of the Cultural Revolution. Bing was, while I was working as a journalist, I met a man who inspired me. Some of this character inspired by this photographer who kind of lived among the sex workers in a slum area, got documented. I never got to know him, this real story. The way the Bing in this book, you know, very, very much fictionalized.
0: Sure. But so, based on this photographer in terms of doing the research,
1: yes,
0: and you can look at the pictures as well. I mean, you mentioned them in the acknowledgements, and I went and looked them up, and all of a sudden there's a background for the book that I had been reading with the sort of rooms that they're in, the sort of streets that they're in, how they dress, that kind of thing.
1: Yes, Bing, I think, is a complex character. As you mentioned, he's middle-aged, he's educated. I thought a lot about how to tell the story about prostitution. And if I just limited on her view, she probably doesn't. Lotus is a village girl, uneducated, not so sophisticated, and she probably doesn't understand the broader social issue. So I think in this way I can tell, giving a kind of a broader scope. And he's quite...
0: And that's why you have one chapter from Bing's point of view and one from Lotus's point of view, so you end up being able to say everything that you want to say.
1: Not quite everything, but all the important things I want to...
0: Well, I've got another question on Bing, which is interesting. Jamie Bachagalupa from Shenzhen asks on email and says, about Bing, I found him a sympathetic character with his desire to this commitment to the project as that you were talking about, to tell the truth about this marginalised group. I was rooting for them to get married. I was too, I have to say, when I was reading it. But as the novel goes on, Jamie says, I had a growing distaste for Bing, and you don't feel that it's going to be the best thing for Lotus if they stay together. As you wrote the character of Bing, how do your sentiments towards him change?
1: Well, there are many... I wrote many drafts. In some drafts, Bing sounds more likable than others. I think I want to give some complexity to the character, and there are some noble reasons what he wants to do, to give a voice to those women who don't have a voice, and give them humanity, same as I want to do. Mm. But there's also a selfish reason. I don't know, hope it's not a spoiler. I think what he does also feeds his sexual fantasy.
0: Mm. Yeah, because he becomes involved in his subject, which we're always taught is the no-no for a documentary maker or a journalist, but not a novelist, I suppose. You're rather more free
1: to... I have the creative license.
0: let's have another question. We've got lots of questions about the position of women in modern China and this issue that you've raised of migrant workers. And we had one now from a book club member. So over to you. Question, please.
4: Hi, Li Jia. My name is Ying, and I currently live in Hong Kong. So my question is, in Lotus, not only did you talk about the diverse story of how and why women become sex workers, you also touched on the issue of undocumented migrant workers. You say you drew the story of Lotus from your own family. Where did you get the inspiration for the migrant workers? And also, I'd just like to say, I'm really glad that you wrote such an authentic book that represents China. I especially liked all the food descriptions. Thank you.
0: So an appreciative foodie.
1: Me too, I'm a foodie.
0: in terms of, I mean, the interest that you have in migrant workers, if you hadn't written a book like this, what else would people know about migrant workers? They can see them around the place, here in Beijing and other cities, but are they written about? Can you read anything about the experience of migrant workers?
1: And first of all, I should explain a little bit about my own background. And I was born in a very much working class family. We were quite poor. And so it's been quite a long journey for me to get where I am now. So because I come from a poor low background. So I'm always interested in the so-called little story, 小人物, and their fight to better their lives. And I've written a lot about migrant workers. I just think they are just wonderful. They are probably the unsung hero of China's so-called economic miracles.
0: But are they there? Can you read about them in newspapers? Can you read about them in short stories, in novels?
1: Not enough, especially in literary world. There are not enough about migrant workers, which is one of the reasons I want to write about them.
0: Because one section as well takes place in a factory, and of course you worked in a factory as well. There's a dreadful disaster. Again, we don't want to spoil it, but something goes wrong in the factory, and it leads to all kinds of complications. This is presumably based on your time in the missile factory as well.
1: Well, yes, my experience certainly at the missile factory helps me to understand what it's like working in the factory and production line. But I have to say that I worked for a state-owned enterprise where the living working condition was much better than the sweatshops, which I described.
0: So, I mean, this is interesting because Shenzhen, as the kind of the setting of it, again, Jamie Bacigalupo, listener in Shenzhen, says, you know, here's a city which draws so many people from so many places as a land of opportunity, and yet there's such darkness in it. And he talks about, you know, the dashed dreams. That's what you're trying to pick up on, I guess.
1: Yes, I choose Shenzhen because when the incident I described, when I went to the hair saloon, I bumped into a bunch of sex workers. That took place in Shenzhen. I picked Shenzhen as the setting of this book because Shenzhen is a place where the first place China picked to experiment with capitalism and reform opening up starting the end of 1978. So in 1980, Shenzhen became a special economic zone. So this book is trying to look at the impact of the reform of opening up of market economy.
0: There's a shocking piece when you actually outline the gearing of how much money a girl can make working 18, 19 hours, 20 hours in a restaurant, and how much money she can make working as a prostitute. Just explain that. That's obviously part of the research, but that was shocking to read.
1: Yes, so quite a lot of sex workers, the people I know, before they worked on the production line, you know, really, really tough, hard work, very little pay, very dangerous, hard living condition. And one of their colleagues got a job working as a massage parlor, and their life is a bit freer, and they have making a lot more money. So, of course, there's a temptation of money.
0: Please, let's have more questions. Anyone who's got a question that they'd like for Li Jia, please put your hand up.
5: Hi there, my name is Sarah. I'm originally from Ireland, but living in Beijing. Having gotten to know so many sex workers through your research, do you have any strongly held opinions on the best model of regulation to protect women? Decriminalization, legalization, or something else?
1: Thank you, great question. I actually wanted to talk about this. Prostitution is illegal in China, so they're often looked at through the lens of a crime. So they have the rights of sex workers are frequently violated. The biggest threat for them is violence, not so much and some violence from the client, but more from the police and authority. Talking about legalization, some experts have raised this question, but as long as China calls itself a socialist country, this is simply not possible. But one thing I think is possible is, I think EXO has been calling, is to decriminalization. The sex workers often dealt, sometimes when they get caught, and there's evidence, for example, they're holding condoms, which is why women sometimes they swallow condom as the because condoms they use the hard evidence. Sometimes when they get caught, they found evidence that was sent to this Shourong Laojiao Center, which means kind of a custody and education center. It's very similar to the lottery's logger system, where they have no there's no proper legal procedure. They cannot have access to legal help, so they were just sent to labor camps. So this is terrible. So many women suffer. The many sex workers' rights being violated. They have been calling to abolish this system, and I'm hopeful this one day this will happen. But legalization, no chance.
6: Hi, Li Jia. I'm Nell Greenhouse. I'm living and working here in Beijing. I was wondering, you touched briefly on the concept of mianzi, of face. And I wanted to ask, when you were working in the NGO, in what ways did the women that you were working with, how did they retain their sense of face whilst they were working on the job?
1: Can I share you just one story come to my mind? One woman told me this story. She got a new job and she met a very awful client who demanded oral sex. I'm not sure this is allowed to talk about. Anyway, so many Chinese women, just sex workers, just hate it. And because he didn't pay enough, she refused. And he said, "Cao," I know that's a national phrase, swear word. And he said, "You're a dirty prostitute. Why do you pretend to be a lady?" And he said, insulted her mother. And she said, "You leave my mother out of it." And he said again, she picked up ashtray, just whacked it on his face. And they had a fight, and she broken his nose. And the police had the security sort of guy come involved. And she lost her job. And I guess this is her way to maintain her dignity. And they, of course, to their family, they never tell their family what they do. They often say, "Oh, I got a job as saleswoman, working at a fancy restaurant, da, da, da, da." They never tell their family the truth.
0: Gosh.
1: Which is why they would rather pay fine or whatever. They would know before the system called repatriation. So they will be sent home and then their family have to keep them. So they would do anything, the worst nightmares that their family discovered.
0: So they would be shamed and sent home to shame them, basically.
1: Yeah.
0: Now, we've been talking about the inspiration for the main character, Lotus, a migrant country girl working as a prostitute in the economic powerhouse city of Shenzhen. We've heard about the research that went into creating this picture from beneath, I suppose, of China's economic boom. Li Jia, time for another reading, please, this time from a little later in the book. And this has been chosen because it gives a vivid picture of the kind of trouble that the girls can get into.
1: Xia's scream from outside the parlour made Lotus jump. There were unusual noises and a commotion in the street. Lotus was about to head out to take a look when the door slid open and a blur of uniforms burst in, together with glaring flashlights. Her customer woke up with a start, with drool around his mouth. Once he realised what was happening, he tried to hide his massive body under the massage bed. Lotus simply stood there, awestruck. The next thing Lotus knew, she was squatting in a police van, crammed in with several girls. From the back of the van, she saw a police car block one end of the street. The sirens moaned like crazed animals. It looked as though all the parlors and saloons on the street were being raided. She realized that they must have got caught in a so-called sweeping away the yellow campaign. She never understood why yellow was a byword for prostitution and pornography. Such campaigns had struck before, like odd storms in the summer. But Moon, their boss, would usually catch wind beforehand and shut the door for a few days to avoid any trouble.
0: Li Jia, thank you. Let me quote Chairman Mao briefly, who said famously, "Women hold up half the sky," and we have plenty of questions for you about a woman's place in China. From Africa, we have an email from Côte d'Ivoire and listener Alaji Daouda, who wonders, "Do you think women have achieved their goal of emancipation after so many years?" So that's what Alaji asks. And Catherine Sutherland, also on the email, says, "Since you've been researching women's lives in China over quite a long period, have things changed for better or worse in that period?"
1: Right, OK. Well, that's quite a big question. And I think for our international audience, I do think the Chinese Communist Party did a lot for women. My grandmother was a prostitute turned concubine, and really she lived a really tough life. And my mother worked as a factory worker, she felt much better. So I don't think Chinese Communist Party did a lot, but the reform opening up actually brought setbacks, because when China shifted from the planned economy, from the market economy, women have shouldered too much of the burden and cost. For example, women being laid off. Women are always the first to go. A lot more women were laid off. And
0: when there's an economic downturn, first to lose their jobs.
1: Yes, exactly. And also the income gap is growing.
0: The way that the girls look out for one another, or the kind of the comradeship amongst them, is a very strong feature of it. And it's picked out by one of the listeners who's come in with a question. Here it is.
7: Hello, my name is Sumela Papadopoulou. I am Greek, but I live in Brussels. I read the two books of Lita Zag, and I have one question for the last book, Lotus. Dearest Lisa, when I heard that this book would be about sex workers in Shenzhen, I expected it to be sad and heavy. I was positively surprised that it was an often humorous and liberating story of love and personal growth. Why did you choose this way to tell us a story?
0: That's a good question from Sumela. We're so used to a particular kind of story about girls like this. What did you decide you wouldn't do, and what did you decide you would do?
1: I want to portray them as three-dimensional human beings. I think their life is certainly a very tough life, but their life is not total misery either. For example, they joke, I spend time, I laughed so much, and they often stand there cracking melon seeds and joke, often at the expense of their clients and talking about the size of the clients.
0: There is quite a lot of kind of very vivid, I assume, realistic detail about that as well. The little tricks of the trade, what they do, that kind of thing, and also how they support one another, which is quite important.
1: I find it very touching. And, of course, there's jealousy among them, but also there's a really strong support among the women, and partly out of survival. For example, they live in such a unstable life, so sometimes police will raid. The women often have a kind of unspoken contract: if I get locked up, you're going to raise money to rescue me. But their life, of course, they do enjoy. They do enjoy the money given to them, and they enjoy the comfort of the city. They start experimenting food. One woman told me her favorite food is beans on toast.
0: And that's what being a prostitute enabled her to aspire to.
1: Yes, absolutely. And also some of them improved their relationship with their family because they sent money home.
0: As does Lotus in the book as well. But then she gets pulled back into the shame as well. She can't escape that, can she?
1: Which is why sex workers never, ever work in the same hometown. They work away and they make up stories to their family.
0: Let's talk about the prospects. I mean, there's one interesting thing, actually, that I wanted to ask, was that they're all religious, or quite a lot of them are religious. And I was surprised, because reading Western fiction about the sex trade, it tends to be about women in the grip of a drug habit. And there didn't appear to be a drug habit in the picture in the world that you're painting. Instead, there's religion. Now, that really surprised me. Where did that come from? Is that what you observed?
1: From research. To start with, my grandmother was a Buddhist sex worker. And in fact, I think her religion, but she was a devout Buddhist, really helped her to survive all the hardships she endured. And when I interviewed many sex workers, I found quite a few of them are religious, or they go to temple to pray. And for me, that really makes sense, because it's the way to cleanse themselves. You know what they're doing is not good, but they want to do something, redeem themselves, something, become religion, become something ritualized, way to kind of cleanse their soul.
8: Hi, my name is Christy, and I'm from Fujian, the southern part of China.
1: Right.
8: So you mentioned before that in reality, most of the women, the sex workers, they have religions. So don't they lose faith in it since they are living in a really tough life, and the God never showed his way?
1: That's a great question. People are very amazing creatures. They are able to compartmentalize things. So the reason, I'm not saying all of them, but some of them have religious belief or have faith or go to temple, because their life is so often dangerous, and they need to hold on to something. So religion, you know, people go through trauma, difficult time, religion offered that comfort.
0: But also, sometimes it depends on the religion, doesn't it? Because if the religion is threatening you with damnation, if you carry on doing what you're doing, it's kind of hard to pray to that religion and also do something damnable, isn't it? The picture that you've got in Lotus is, it's almost like emotional first aid.
1: Yes, it is. Very spiritual crouch, very much so.
0: Now, Licha, your name thunders in my ears, if I may say. Books this good are as rare as a phoenix feather. They're like a pancake fallen from the sky. Those are just three of the delightful phrases that you use in English, obviously Chinese phrases, in the writing. And it's worth restating, you're writing in a second language about your first language's culture. And that's something that a lot of our listeners are fascinated by. So let's have a question about that, if we may. So once again, microphone, and please tell us who you are, where you're from, and what your question is.
9: Hi, I'm Maria. I'm from Russia and Spain. I live in Beijing. I research contemporary Chinese literature. My question for you today is, you've said you write in English to be able to express yourself freely. To what extent do you create your story, bearing in mind it's for an English-speaking audience and catering to the Western gaze, so to say?
0: Thank you, Maria. That's interesting. A similar thing from H.J. Colson in Bristol in the UK says, is there more that you feel free to say by not writing in Chinese? Would it be different written in Chinese? I mean, you know, that's what Maria's asking. Does English allow you to express yourself freely?
1: Yes. It's, of course, it's a, I started teaching myself English when I was 22 and a half, so it's a struggle to write English, but also it gives a great sense of freedom. To start with, I feel free politically, because I don't have to go through censorship. Many Chinese writers have to endure the censorship and sometimes self-censorship. I'm free for that. I feel very fortunate. In fact, more than 20 years ago, I was asked to write a book about Western image of Chairman Mao, and I wrote that. And
0: in Chinese?
1: In Chinese. I didn't pass the censorship. Ever since then, I think writing a book is such a big undertaking. I'm going to write in English now.
0: So you haven't published in Chinese?
1: No, I haven't.
0: You've only published in English?
1: No, that book never published. I don't know.
0: You wrote it, but it was never published. Yeah, it's never interesting because the phrase we always use, freedom of expression, I mean, it could mean two things, isn't it? It's a double phrase because you've got the language that you're able to express, so mm-hmm. kind of like what the language does, but also the actual freedom to say something in that
1: Absolutely,
0: language as
1: Absolutely,
0: well.
1: Yes. I think the writing English so freed me politically, also frees me literally because it's not my native tongue. I can afford to take adventure. I structured my sentence differently. I use different verbs. Sometimes it doesn't work. Sometimes my editor fell in love with the book because she thinks there's a freshness about the language and the expression.
0: Because you can almost see the Chinese through the veil, in
1: yeah,
0: a sense.
1: Well,
0: of the
1: I, hope, I hope...
0: There's something there, isn't there? We had an email from Sao Paulo as well. Edson de Faria, he wants to know about the chapter titles, which are a great example of this. And they're sort of pieces, I suppose, of proverbial wisdom. And in the book, which I have here, they're sort of printed. So you have the chapter, you have Chinese characters, which I assume is that proverb, where water flows, a channel is formed, for example. And there's other ones. A newborn calf isn't afraid of tigers. That was one. You don't wrap fire in a paper. That's good advice. He wants to know, Edson wants to know, how you come up with the idea of using such chapter titles.
1: I think Chinese is such a wonderful language. It's so rich and so expressive. For example, wrapping the fire in the paper. So I wanted to use something. I knew from the beginning, I knew I wanted to use the title as a Chinese saying. So I had to give another layer, another interesting kind of spice up the language. So I actually kept the notes of the interesting phrases.
0: And if you see, that's interesting because you're writing in English about Chinese culture. If you were writing about English culture or American culture or another culture, would you still use Chinese as a way of seeing it?
1: Probably that, I don't know, because this is a setting in China, I think, give you kind of a local flavour, a sense of authenticity.
0: The phrases are so vivid. I mean, the one that you used about yourself when you were in the factory
1: yeah.
0: and you're teaching yourself English and all your... Because I quoted
1: it... a toad who dreams to eat swan's meat, yeah.
0: That's fantastic. I get that straight away.
1: But sometimes don't.
0: Not that you
1: always,
0: are.
1: Do not. I still haven't eaten swan's meat.
0: This is swan's meat. This is the swan's meat you were aiming for.
1: Yes.
0: Now, you see, this is.

0: bark, about tigers, about fire. They're not about prostitution, computers, skyscrapers, neon lights. So how does that new world fit with the old words and the old phrases?
1: That's a challenge, I think, as of writing a novel. And I want to explore social issues through the social tensions, through the issue of prostitution, through the lives of those women. But also have to make this, you know, make this story. So I cannot bluntly make the point. For example, one point I described that in China, there's so many rubbish flowing around that got caught on the treetops, you know, plastic bag flapping like a, it's, for me, it's like a surrounding flag of nature. So, you know, China paid a heavy price, economic development paid a price of environmental degradation. So,
0: and it's very important in the book as well. At a certain point, Lotus goes home. Mm-hmm. And of course, she goes home to the country. Mm-hmm. And the country represents something for the migrant worker, which I think many people listening to this may well have just forgotten about. You know, many generations from the plough is the phrase that we use in English, you know. And yet these people like her, nature means something different. It seems where good things lie in the book. Am I right?
1: Mm-hmm. Yeah, of course. I mean, for many migrant workers, you know, home is still the centre of the universe. Yes.
0: And the food of home, of course, as well, which they can eat.
1: Yes. We Chinese are probably compared to English. We are more obsessed with food. So, which is why I lavishly describe the food, because I love food.
0: And indeed, what some of our readers did, as well as you heard in an earlier question. Now, we want to talk a little bit about the process, and particularly this issue of Chinese and Chinese and Western, because it's such an interestingly mixed book. Here you are writing in a second language about your first culture. We've got a question, which is like a really neat restatement of this, I think. So, microphone, please. Your question, once again.
2: Hello, I'm Camilla. I'm from the UK, but I currently live and work in Beijing. If you could publish in Mandarin for your domestic audience without censorship, would it affect your story? What would you change?
0: There, that's an interesting one, because you've been talking about this, how the language affects what you write.
1: I don't know. For example, I think I'll probably feel a bit more embarrassed in writing the details of sex.
0: Why? Because it's like writing for your mum or something. Yes, or yeah. Your mum might read it.
1: Because there's a kind of a distance, I just feel probably more comfortable to write about sex. And for a book about prostitution, I think you just have to bother to write about sex.
0: Isn't that interesting? Anything else that you find if you were to write this in Mandarin? I mean, actually, wait a minute. There's a simple question here, which is, do you wish that you'd written the book in Mandarin?
1: I don't wish. As I said, I've already made a decision, so I want to just go for it. And I think.
0: But in terms of the audience, you know, it might embarrass you to have family members reading it. But don't you want Chinese to read your take on China?
1: I certainly hope. I think quite a few people here and who read it are Chinese, and I do hope.
0: And we should say it's not just tell us where it's available, in what language, and so on. Because, I mean, it's English, it's published in England, you've got a few translations. But as far as readers in China and the Chinese diaspora, who can read it and who can't?
1: And I think in Hong Kong, they are commonly available in the bookstores. But I think this is probably still kind of a bit critical by the Chinese standards. I wouldn't imagine authority would like it, and I don't imagine it will get translated into Chinese, unfortunately.
0: Would you translate it into Mandarin, or would you rewrite it in Mandarin? I mean, I'm just interested. It's kind of, you know. Did you think it in Mandarin, or you thought it in English?
1: No, I thought in English. I started quite late in my life to teach myself English, and I still, it's a struggle, and particularly things like on the bed, in the bed, and little things like that. The, when to use the.
0: Because there is no the in Chinese,
1: yes. And it's also, I think my advantage is I have been writing. I think I know China, and I grew up in China, and I do think I have insight into the Chinese society. And I think compared to many Chinese writers, I would like to think that I know how to explain to the international audience.
0: Is that from your work as a journalist?
1: Yeah.
3: Hi, my name is Rianka. I'm from the United States and studying in Beijing this year. I just wanted to say I loved the book, and I especially loved the ending, especially since

0: It's the entire book. Bing calls Lotus Princess Xuanzhu. I wanted to ask, what made you decide that? And was there anything that you wanted to say about modern feminism in China and the independence of a woman, especially since this was catered to an international audience?
1: Great question.
2: I did think about other endings. I have a very close friend, and we were discussing this, and he said, oh, let Lotus die. So this the shows that how this society has become so cruel, so, you know, lost its warmth and lost its way, lost its soul. And he said that only Lotus die can this make this impact. But I'm a feminist, and for me this is very much a journey of a young woman finding her path. So I want to give it a positive ending. And I was also, I think, my grandmother, she suffered, but she sort of regarded herself lucky, and she was very resilient. So I hope I'm in my small way, I'm resilient too. So it's, I think, give me the idea to write the book and the way it is now.
1: And it has to be said that at the end it's surprising and refreshing to read the book and find it's the male hero who is left flat, not the woman, as it so often is, isn't it? Another question, please. Thank you.
3: I'm Bill Rosoff. I live in Beijing. Li Jia, you've written mostly, almost entirely, journalist pieces and some nonfiction. I just wondered why you chose to write this as a novel rather than as a nonfiction book.
2: Thank you. It's an excellent question. Somehow I felt that fiction probably is a finer form of literature, and I wanted to try my hands. So it took me. Coming from a journalist background, I found a fiction, total fiction, extremely intimidating. You have the freedom to create anything, but that freedom is so frightening, so intimidating, because everything you say, or the conversation, or the story, how it's, and the story plot, the plot and everything, has to ring true. So I'm such a stubborn person. I set myself the goal, so I followed it through.
4: Hi, I'm Caroline. I'm a journalist based in Beijing. I really love your book.
2: Also, she's going to publish a book in English. Congratulations.
4: So I like your book a lot. So besides all the important social issues like the financial gap, the social mobility, all the factory environment, there is also very interesting love storyline in it. Mm-hmm. I want Li Jia to tell us a bit more about the love story, and what are the expectations from Lotus, and also from your research, what are the prostitutes' expectation on love?
1: Yeah. Does love still exist in that sense?
2: Of course, the love still exists, but also love, as we know, is very complex, and those two people, they are from very different backgrounds. And they have different expectations, so, and they want different things. So I don't know if it's a spoiler. So there is love, but...
1: That's the challenge that they have to deal with.
2: Yeah.
1: And it's a social... It's a thing of social attitude and class as well, isn't
2: yes,
1: it?
2: Yes, that's a class. I mean, China is a supposedly a classless society, but it is very much a class. Like Britain, China is also very... class societies, which is one of the reasons that Downton Abbey is very popular here.
1: And there's a bit, isn't there, when Bing says, having lost his provincial manners, mm-hmm. looking at Lotus, mm-hmm. he wished that she would eat with her mouth closed. Which is a dreadful moment, isn't it? Another question, please. Thank you.
5: Hi, my name's Yun. I live in Beijing. And you said you taught yourself English, and then you write in English, and you became a writer. And I guess this must be a struggling and wonderful journey to eat the small meat. So what I would like to ask is, what's your advice for young people who also want to write in their second language?
2: Thank you for your question. The good news is, I think it's much easier for you young people these days to learn English, because there are so many devices, English language news and BBC or whatever, a learning device. And that time, my time was harder. But still, writing in another language is a difficult job. And I'm afraid I don't have any secret or shortcut. You just have to read and write and listen to English novels, audiobooks, BBC. And honestly, many years ago, I was learning English. There was my English was so bad. There was no way I could listen to normal program such as a book World Book Club. So at that time, there was a program for beginners, and it went like this: This is London. So anyway, so yes, I listened to everything. I've just, you know, listened to radio, and I loved reading, and I'd stayed up very late and just reading, just, you know, writing. I kept a journal since I was young. So then after I decided to write English. I write English every day. There are still new words I don't know. There are still words I have difficult to pronounce. You know, Paula, Pala. My friend Karen told me she would say Pala. You know, it's a struggle, but it's in the end, it's fun.
1: When we were talking earlier, you said, I find pronouncing the word Luna really difficult. And then it turned out that we'd chosen a reading with the word Luna in it, which was not deliberate, I can assure you. We weren't trying to trip you up.
2: I should explain. I'm from Nanjing, where people cannot differentiate between L and N. And also, I don't know when I could put the G in the end. For example, Beijing. I don't know. I said Jing. My friend Ya Jing, she's from Beijing. There's no problem for her. But for me, I mean, this is my local accent, like dialect problem.
1: Well, listen, I think that's finally it. And many, many thanks indeed. Well, Book Club is back again next month, again from Beijing. And we're talking that time to Chan Kunchong, answering questions about his novel The Fat Years, a future fiction mystery whose heroes try to find out why everyone in China is quite so happy and also why they appear to have lost a month from recent history. So get reading. In the meantime, there's a reminder that there are more than 160 World Book Club podcasts that you can download from the website. You can hear Hilary Mann, Tell Toni Morrison, Chinua Achebe, Kate Atkinson, Tantuan Eng, they're all there. But for now, from me, Lawrence Pollard, and our producers, Karen Holden and Julian May, thank you. First to all members of World Book Club, wherever you are, also to The Bookworm here in Beijing for hosting the programme so delightfully, and especially, please join me in a big thank you to this month's guest, Lixia Zhang.
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0: 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O-R-G. Is that okay?
1: All right, boys, here we go. 1, 2, 3.

Hello and welcome to The Songwriters. I'm your host, Terry Parsons. Very excited to say that my guest today is a multi-instrumentalist, singer, songwriter, and leader of the two-time Juno Award-winning band Fathead. Now, outside of his work with the band, he's built a solid career touring as an acoustic solo blues artist, accompanying himself on guitar and rack harmonica. A full-time musician for over 40 years, with an impressive catalog of well-crafted songs, Al Learman casts a magic spell over his audiences. He has a brand new album out called Slow Burn, and on today's show, we're going to talk to Al about the CD and working as a solo blues musician. My guest today is

0: You're listening to The Songwriters. I'm your host, Terry Parsons. Very pleased to say that my guest today is Al Learman. Al, thank you for joining us.
1: Nice to be back, Terry.
0: Today we're featuring music from your latest solo album. It's your third album, Slow Burn. Can you tell us a bit, first of all, about how this project came together?
1: Well, I had a bunch of songs written, and I sort of thought it was maybe time to do another solo album, because Fathead had just had a record come out, you know, about a year and a half ago. I just gathered up some musicians I'm comfortable working with and got Alec Fraser to produce it, went into the studio and pretty much played live and just added a few overdubs after, and there you go.

0: Now, you write for Fathead and your own solo work. When you're writing for one or the other, does your approach change depending on which project you're writing for?
1: Well, there's probably some songs that I write that I can't really sing. it's great having John Mays and Fathead to do those. But, I mean, really, you know, I mean, any song that I write, I mean, they all start out with me and an acoustic guitar and me singing them, you know. But, I just know I've written some songs in the past. I just don't have the pipes to deliver them the way that they should be delivered. But, you know, a lot of my stuff I can handle no problem. So it's just a matter of weeding out the songs that I feel I can do justice to. You know, I mean, I write a lot more songs than get on the album. And, I have so many half-finished songs or little snippets here and there. But, writing is just one of those things. It's just always going on. It just seems, you know, if history repeats itself, I seem to have enough songs every 2 years to do an album.

0: For everything you've ever wanted to know about Al Learman or his music, you can visit him online. 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I'm Terry Parsons. The Songwriters will continue after these messages.
1: I'm standing and I'm fired up for Canada. Hey, this is Sean Majumder, and I am so excited to have repatriated, self-deported from America, back to Canada. This is where I want to raise my girls. This is where I want to do comedy and tell Canadian stories. Even saying the word Canada gets me fired up. Shop as if your country depends on it. Keep your money in Canada for Canada.
2: We're back on The Songwriters. I'm your host, Terry Parsons. Very pleased to say that my guest on the phone today is Al Learman, and we're featuring music from his latest album, Slow Burn. We talked about the writing for the album. The genesis of the writing for Slow Burn happened after Fathead had released an album, but was also a lot going on. There was a change in Fathead's lineup. John Mays had a major cancer scare. What was going around in your head while you were writing this music? Was that part of what you were writing?
3: I don't know. Like I said before, you know, like the writing just happens. And, you know, it's like I'm not like those songwriters that can sit in a room and just sit down and write a song. I still sometimes amaze that I come up with stuff because I don't, you know, it's like a real writer, someone like John Lennon or Townsend Van Zandt or Bob Dylan, you know, those guys can just churn out song after song after song. I more or less noodle around and wait for the muse to hit, and mercifully, between myself and Fathead, I've probably put out 14 or 15 albums in the last 20 years.

0: So going into the studio with songs in hand for this album, did you have a plan? What did you want to do with Slow Burn?
1: Well, I wanted a real live feel, and I wanted to capture, you know, sometimes when I get together with, you know, get thrown in a situation with different players and we're just doing a straight-up blues gig, you know, the energy that happens, it's so incredible, and, you know, sometimes I feel like, you know, sometimes these small little gigs that don't matter, they're sometimes some of the funnest ones to do, and you get the best audience reaction. So this time, I mean, I got together with producer Alec Fraser, who also played bass on most of the tracks. I got together with him beforehand, and I ran a bunch of tunes through him and more or less let him pick which ones he thought were the strong ones. And he was really he said, are you going to give your demo tapes to the other guys before the session? I said, no, I don't want to do that. I want everybody to play more instinctively than, you know, what's on my demo. And that's exactly what we did. So, I mean, the stuff you hear on the album, there's probably nothing that's older than a third take, you know. We would sort of run the song through, and I mean, there is one song on there that was the one and only take, and that was a cover, the only cover on there, Kokomo, by Kokomo Arnold. But the other tunes, like, we would run them once, and then, you know, it's like the band would say, oh, okay, I think I got a handle on this now. Let's lay it again. And so usually it's the second take, and, you know, like, maybe there might have been one where I thought, oh, I sang a wrong line. Let's do this one more time. I think I got a better performance in me. So, and I think we were successful in capturing that spontaneity of playing live. You know, you can hear dynamics

0: You mentioned Alec Fraser, fabulous bass player, fabulous producer. Tell us about the other musicians that are on this album with you.
1: I was in the studio for 2 days. On the day that Alec played, it was him and Al Cross on drums. And the next day I had Bucky Berger on drums and Omar Tunick, both from Fathead. And Omar, of course, is the bass player. And he also contributed the artwork for the front cover because he's a wonderful painter as well. And then we added Lance Anderson on some piano to round out some of the tracks.
0: It's a really great sounding album, and I love the fact that it was done so spontaneously. Was that something that you were thinking, you know, during the writing process and you know, creating the music that would eventually become Slow Burn?
1: Not during the writing process. You know, I mean, at the time I was writing, I didn't know if these would be Fathead songs or songs for my own album. But, you know, as I started, you know, making plans to record and where we were going to record and talking to Alec Fraser, you know, that's when the idea of, like, yeah, let's do it old style and just kind of play these songs and play them live.

0: For more information about Al Lehrman or to get yourself a copy of the album Slow Burn, go to www.allehrmanmusic.com. I'm Terry Parsons. The Songwriters will continue after these messages.
1: We're back on The Songwriters. I'm your host, Terry Parsons. Very pleased to say that my guest today is Al Lehrman. We're featuring music from the album Slow Burn. Al, the title track of this album has a wonderful feel to it. What inspired Slow Burn?
2: The song Slow Burn, that was actually, I had seen Omar's painting, and for your listeners who haven't seen the cover, it's a stark, empty-looking hotel room with one of those old-fashioned stand-up ashtrays with some smoke just drifting out of the top of it, and there's an empty picture frame on the wall sort of hung haphazardly. I had mentioned to Omar, I said, man, that is such a great-looking painting. I said, that would make a good album cover for somebody, and I seriously wasn't thinking about my own album because I didn't even have a title for it. And he said, hey, do you want to use it? And I thought, gee, I don't know, I never thought of that. And then I was looking at it, and I asked him the name of the painting, and he says it's called Leave of Absence. And I thought, well, that's not a good name for my record. And then I saw the smoke, how it just seemed to be slowly burning, and I thought, hey, slow burn, you know, like that's kind of, you know, how I might describe my playing, you know. It's like not in a hurry to play songs too fast, and I just love that old thing of playing the blues where, you know, it's just simmering and simmering and simmering till by the end of the song you realize, like, wow, this is at a pretty heated boil here. And so with the phrase slow burn in mind, that was the one song I recorded at home, and I sat with my electric guitar, I sat behind a bass drum and played guitar and hit the bass drum and then added my harmonica, and that's just sitting down and playing the blues. Just, you know, I could never play that song the same way again, you know, like, and the whole thing probably took me 10 minutes. You know, it was just like one pass with the guitar and kick drum and one pass adding my harmonica on after. And I played it for Alex saying, like, do you think we should do something like this? He said, no, I think you should just put this on there. This sounds great. So that's what we did.

0: Now that you've got Slow Burn in hand, are you pleased with the finished product?
1: Oh, absolutely. And the reviews have just been fantastic so far. So I hope that translates into some CD sales and, you know, more importantly, into some better gigs and better paying gigs, you know. Always trying to move up the ladder.
0: Speaking of CD sales, you've got a very cool website, www.allermanmusic.com. 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
1: Absolutely. 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So it's out there to... If you want to get it, and I hope you do.
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1: Right, and just for the record, because everybody wants to put an H in my name, there isn't one. It's just L-E-R-M-A-N, so allermanmusic.com.

0: Slow Burn is the latest project. There's always the next project coming. What does the future hold for Al Learman?
1: Well, I mean, my whole life, you know, I just keep wanting to become a better musician. I want to keep working and keep having fun playing music. And, you know, so far it's been over 40 years, and it's panned out pretty good. So I just hope that continues. And if it doesn't, I figure I'll give it maybe another 25 more years. And if it doesn't pan out, I'll get myself a day job.
0: Well, Al, Slow Burn is an excellent album. It's been a pleasure talking to you. Thank you so much for joining us.
1: Thanks so much for having me on the show, Terry.

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Final production is completed through the facilities of 93.5 CHMR FM on the campus of Memorial University in St. John's, Newfoundland. Special thanks to Frank Rozak of Frank Rozak Music Promotions, Brian Slack of Zeb Productions, and Sarah French of Sarah French Publicity for all their help in making this series possible. 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To leave feedback on the show or to suggest a guest for future episodes, please drop me a line at blindlemonblues@outlook.com. I'm Terry Parsons, reminding you that life is a musical journey that's best shared with others. 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
1: That was Friendly. And this is No Boy, focused on human rights, social justice, mental health, and more. Join us for the next hour as we interview people that are helping the world. They are fearless and friendly, pursuing human dignity with compassion and truth. Our theme is Respect All Peoples. If you're not that, then no boy, that's not acceptable. Let's change this world. Let's go. Welcome to No Boy. My name is Derek, and today our topic is human rights, conflict, and world peace. With our very special guest, we are deeply honored to interview Reverend Dr. Tadashi Mitsui. Tad is so many things, but first and foremost, he is just overflowing with wisdom, and he shares that with us here today. Tad has deep insights into international conflict and world peace in many parts of the world. His lived experiences are just fascinating. Born in Japan, he's lived in Asia, Africa, Europe, and the Americas, and worked extensively in the areas of human rights, social justice, food insecurity and famine relief, refugees, liberation movements, development, and has worked amidst apartheid, Middle East conflicts, including Israel and Palestine. He lived there, and internment during and after wars, with broad and unique perspectives on the human condition. And on top of all that, he shared his perspectives and stories from local to international, including with the Nikkayuko Japanese Garden, and written hundreds of letters to the editor in the Lethbridge Herald newspaper and elsewhere. Check out his website, tadmitsui.com. And so for all his work and achievements, he's received honorary doctorate degrees from the United Theological College of McGill University in Montreal, and in 2024 from the University of Lethbridge. Now well into his 10th decade, he is a strong advocate for change in this world. Tad is simply amazing, such an inspiration, energetic, dedicated, passionate, wise. We shared a delightful time together. So let's get to our conversation now with Tad Mitsui right here on No Boy. Let's go. Welcome to the No Boy Radio Show. Today, we are deeply honored to have Dr. Tadashi Mitsui with us here today. And Tad, thank you so much for joining us here today, and welcome to No Boy.
2: Thank you for inviting me. I feel it's an honor. As a retired man, I don't do this sort of things very often.
1: Tad has lived and traveled throughout the world. Really a remarkable, not only career, but just personal experiences, and really been in some places and situations that you've learned a lot from and we can all benefit from. And that was one of the reasons I was so keen to invite you. It's wonderful to have you with us. You've been observing people for well over 90 years. What is your earliest memory, and how old were you?
2: I don't remember how I was feeling when I was a child. I grew up during the war, Second World War, and my background is rather complicated because my dad was a Methodist minister who was trained mainly by American Methodist professors.
1: And you were born in Japan?
2: Born in Japan, in the parsonage, Methodist clergy parsonage in Japan. And so my early childhood was a memory of a lot of Americans working with my dad.
1: I think in your mid-20s, which would have been in the mid-50s, 1950s, you emigrated to Canada. So the first 2.5 decades of your life, you lived in Japan.
2: It was a complicated area. I have a autobiography written by my dad in Japanese language. And when the war started, he was reflecting how he should feel about Japanese war with the United States. And he said, as a patriotic Japanese, I would like Japan to win, but I would like American friends to understand that if you humiliate a nation, like whole Western countries were doing to Japan, that will not help the friendship between two nations. They have to understand that fighting a war to win the war and love of another nation is two separate things. You should be able to love your enemy, like Jesus said. And his autobiography said, how come people don't understand it? I am sure my former teachers who went back to the United States should understand how I feel. I love Americans, but I like Japan to win the war. Maybe war itself is wrong.
1: Another thing that I'd like to touch on is internment in Canada of Canadians of Japanese heritage, one of the dark chapters in the history of Canada. You lived through the Second World War and the aftermath and emigrated into Canada from Japan. Tell us about your experience and your broader views of that.
2: When I came to Canada in 1957, I was assigned to work in Vancouver to restart the Japanese United Church, which disappeared. And United Church sold the property without asking Japanese Canadians. They had to pay a hefty price afterward. But anyway, I started with those people who came back from internment camps to Vancouver. You know, it took 8 years for Canadian government to allow those Japanese Canadians to come back to the coast. What for? Why did they wait so long? That's a difference between Americans and Canadians. Americans held all the properties by American Army. The American Army did not want any sort of a heavy burden of maintaining those properties. So as soon as the war is over, all Japanese were allowed to go back and their properties returned. But Canada was really bad compared to American implementation of internment policy. They waited until 1949, 4 years, not allowing these internees to go back to the coast. What for? What were they afraid of? When I met these people who just came back from internment camps, they were afraid, which is natural. They didn't know why they were treated like that. They didn't want to go through that same experience again. So they were very careful. They didn't want to say anything bad about we were sent from coast to the interior, probably because we lived together in the same area, Japantown and Powell Street in Vancouver. Probably that spooked the Canadian government. No, it was a very, very old racial prejudice that moved the BC government to request the removal.
1: Do you think, Tad, that it had something to do with economics? My understanding was that the people of Japanese heritage, Canadians in that area, were very successful.
2: Oh, yes.
1: In the fishery and
2: sawmills, mines. Yes, that's true. Let me finish what I was saying. When I saw them, they were afraid. And when I started to ask them, why aren't you going to demand to return their property? Do you know what they said to me? Shut up. It's past. Forget it. We want to restart. In Japanese, it's a very famous saying, shikata ga nai. What past is past. Forget it. Move forward. That was what I was told when I saw these people. So the redress movement of Japanese Canadian demanding apology and return the property. Do you know when it started to happen?
1: In the 80s.
2: 80s. Because of the pressure to keep your mouth shut. Shikata ga nai. What past is past. Forget it. Let's move on. This was the time when I met them.
1: And so the impetus for at least delay and worse from Canadian authorities, BC authorities.
2: Do you know who started that movement to demand Canadian government to apologize and return the property? Do you know who got mad and asked their parents and grandparents to say to them, you are a coward, got to do something now? They are the third generation Canadian Japanese, like David Suzuki, Joey Kugawa, or Mark Miki. They are young ones, grandchildren of those internees. You have to wait three generations to realize that they were maltreated. Where did that awareness come from? Canadian education. They are the ones who went to kindergarten, primary school, high school from the beginning without any Japanese in their education. They are pure Canadians. Those pure Canadians started to say, wait a minute, that's what you told us, that's Canadian, what Canadian is. I'm a Canadian, and I listened to my parents and grandparents. They were treated like enemies. Why didn't you do something? So the grandparents and parents said, shikata ga nai, keep your mouth shut. What's fast is fast. That didn't work on David Suzuki. They're the one who got mad. When I was working amongst Japanese Canadians, that movement wasn't there. None of them allowed me to talk about that.
1: There is for sure something to be said about that. History teaches us so much if we are willing to read and listen. Perhaps the danger, the concern is that we are a century plus from First World War and the current younger generations don't have that same deep connection and effect than previous generations who are closer to those conflicts. And so is it a coping mechanism or is it closer to the truth?
2: If I may be cruel, it's a survival instinct. That's the only way to survive, to go on. You cannot be an enemy with your neighbor forever. You have to live with them. You have to become friends to survive.
1: It's a very interesting point, and it's one I've thought about. Survival, if we track global population as a species, we're not at risk, other than the biggest threat to ourselves is, in fact, ourselves.
2: You're so right. I think you're so right. I think we are still trying to develop sort of cosmopolitan mentality. You know, you and I are brothers kind of idea. It's awareness of we are all one idea is only solution that the goal to the solution that I can think of. You know, it doesn't matter if your nose is bigger than mine. Doesn't matter. Because your nose is bigger than mine, you are my enemy kind of idea. Still, it persists.
1: You look different. You speak different. Your skin is a different color. You have a different belief system. Therefore, you are a threat to me.
3: So how do we get past that? And here's another thing. National unity.
1: Peace in the world would be very greatly served if individuals could travel, if they could go to a different part of the world, even once in their life, my taxpayer dollar, I would want a significant part of that to go to a program that would take someone in their teenage years and fly them to somewhere else, different culture, where they come back and they say, you know what? That person who is from China, that person who is from Poland, that person from Kenya, did you hear me say that they're a person? That's the realization. I ask people here in Alberta, for those people who may spout off about other parts of Canada. And so I ask people, well, you know, in Alberta, and I've asked the same people in Quebec, have you been to Quebec? Well, no, but I know they're bad. I know it's bad. I know it's wrong. And I ask the same of people in Quebec. Well, have you been to Western Canada? You know, how far west have you been? Well, I've been to Toronto. That's not Western Canada. And yet you are an authority. Your mindset is very firmly entrenched with those views. So let's get that person and fly them out to rural Alberta or somewhere, Manitoba, Vancouver, BC, whatever. I think it would make a world of difference.
2: I agree. I think everybody should be exposed to everybody else. You know, in 1967, I organized a group of teenagers from Vancouver to Montreal to attend an Expo 67. 47 of them hired the CPR railway, travel across Canada to Montreal. And they are the grandchildren of internees.
3: Right.
2: And they sang Canada, notre pays, all the way to Montreal.
3: The Expo 67 song, yes.
2: They dropped and walked around Winnipeg. They walked around Toronto. They went to Quebec City and Montreal. And they came back true Canadian, even though they didn't look like typical Canadian with white skin and big nose. But they're all Japanese Canadian. So what you're saying is so true. I would like everybody to look around all over the world and see how people are like.
3: You know, you mentioned the sort of the stereotypical Canadian, white, English-speaking, Anglophone. And then you say, well, you know, white people are immigrants. And so you can't have it both ways. So let's talk about Indigenous people here centuries longer than the recent arrival of white colonial immigrants. And so that then speaks to the hypocrisy of the lack of logical thinking. I do think education, I think discussions of curriculum, including in this province, but elsewhere, are very important. For example, residential schools. For me, growing up, didn't even know about it. It wasn't taught. It wasn't spoken of. I couldn't have a view. I didn't even know it existed. And so I don't know what the fear is about education. Do you?
2: No, I don't. But this is my guess. We are basically afraid of anything we don't know.
3: So then should we just be afraid, or should we try to gain that knowledge?
2: We should gain the knowledge to realize we are all the same.
3: But then some people would not respond the way you just said. I mean, I agree with you, of course. Not because we're talking. I just agree with that. That's how I feel. If I disagree with something you say, Tad, I will say so. And I hope you the same. Because that really is the pathway to true dialogue. Respectful disagreement is another challenge that goes to, I think, personal insecurity. I guess what I'm really trying to say is that it's like breaking the ice. Someone has to make that first move and be willing to take the risk for progress to truly happen. We live in challenging times. But, you know, when I say that, I have to say that I do get a bit fatigued when I hear that mantra. There are challenges these days. I don't know if they are greater than some of the challenges that you've witnessed and lived through before my time. I worry about the youth. I think youth today, first of all, are heavily influenced by the many more media inputs that we talked about, the negativity that we see. They're being bombarded by that. I worry about their resilience, yet we should be ahead. We would hope and like to think that as a society, we progress through the decades. I'm not sure that we are in some of those ways.
2: I'm not an analytical person. I'm a storyteller. So I tell you a story of what I see three times a week at the YMCA swimming pool. It was an eye-opening experience for me because I was away from children's work for a long time. I experienced it. Dealing with young people was at the university, you know, when I started to teach. And in the church, too. Not very many children come to church nowadays. But anyway, that's not a point. When I go to YMCA pool, I was amazed and admire the fact that children nowadays are mixed group. But they all speak the same language. And they don't seem to have any sense of difference between them. They push each other, they fight, they try to drown each other, having basically fun, laugh at each other. They go into shower together, become stripped naked. They don't seem to have any kind of sense of difference. And that kind of experience gives me hope. You have to experience the sameness amongst the difference.
3: What would be the age group that you're referring to? How young were these children?
2: I think they seem to be grade 5 and 6 and 7. They all come probably as a school group. a group of school children, not with the parents.
3: I think we need to do more of that. One of my fondest memories of my school years was Wednesday afternoons at the skating rink. We go to Felian Gardens. I loved it. I couldn't wait for Wednesday afternoon.
2: School is a good thing. You know, they're away from parents. The parents usually are the source of prejudices and their values, that kind of thing. They're away from them. That group of young children give me hope.
3: That's a tremendously heartwarming story, and I'm delighted to hear it. And I would encourage our listeners, including parents, to have their children go out and do things. So another topic I'd like to raise is religion. Now, this is something you have formal training. You're an ordained minister. Is that the correct way of saying that?
2: That's right. Yes.
3: Decades of experience. So first of all, the difference between religion and spirituality, I'd like to explore with you, because one is kind of rooted in the other. I'll ask the question sort of through some comments, okay? I think religion can be a wonderful thing. I think it's also something that's been abused. There's a lot of blood and death over centuries in the world, wars fought in the name of religion. Perhaps it's an excuse, a justification. It's also big business. If you look at the opulence, the riches of, I'll never forget when the first time I went to the Sistine Chapel in Rome. I couldn't believe what I saw. And then, you know, if we touch on residential schools, the role of religion and assimilation there, what are your thoughts on religion, its meaning, its purpose, and its abuses? The human manifestation of it all, if I may say.
2: This may be my own definition of two words you mentioned, religion and spirituality. To me, spirituality is universal. Everybody is spiritual. Every human is spiritual. Spiritual pursuit comes from human nature that wants to know what's beyond, what we don't know, what's out there. That's natural. It's a source of enthusiasm for scientific research too. Scientific search is spiritual search. Spiritual activity or spiritual search is natural. Everybody, every human being has it. I don't know, my cat is spiritual. I never have a language to ask my cat if you are interested in what you don't see. And my sense is, this could be my arrogance of being human, but I get the feeling that humans are wise enough or stupid enough to want to know what I don't see, what's beyond. That's spiritual. To my definition, religion is to institutionalize that search for spirituality into human institution. It's a convenience. If I was born in the Buddhist family, I could have been Buddhist. I don't see any difference. All these religions, Hinduism, Buddhism, Islam, Judaism, etc., etc., they're all institutionalized, organized way to direct, to be helpful to people when they are searching for something they haven't seen, they haven't thought about, they don't know. To fight over what we created to make spirituality institutionalized, to my opinion, is total stupidity and nonsense. I am United Church clergy because it's convenient. Gives me some ground to stand on to start my journey. But I could have started in the Confucius household. I may have lived as a Confucius believer all my life because I love Confucius teaching.
3: Now, if I may ask, the United Church has some different views of some topics than other religions. Did you kind of land in the United Church, or did you choose it because it aligned with your views? I've appreciated the views, like, for example, in particular, minorities, pride. United Church seems to have a more welcoming openness to that than some other religions, within Christianity even.
2: Before I answer your question, let me make it quite clear that I love United Church. Its openness, its flexibility, its tolerance, and its social justice emphasis. I love it. I love it very much. And I feel I'm lucky that I'm at the right place. But put that aside, how did I become religious or interested in spirituality? By accident.
3: How often that's true in life, eh?
2: I just happened to be born having my father as a clergy, my mother as a Christian person. I'm basically a lazy person. Whenever somebody asked when I was a child, what do you want to be? I didn't know. I had no idea what I wanted to be. Easiest way is to imitate what my dad was doing. Education, friends, societal connections, they all through the church. I never went out. So it was quite natural when somebody said, what do you want to be when you grow up? I was not very good in mathematics. So I had no base for being an engineer. Science was not my strength. I liked languages. I like to just sit and think. I'm a dreamer. I'm a storyteller. I love to tell lies. Well, the stories are basically lies, you know?
3: You're a troublemaker.
2: Oh, troublemaker. That's Shannon Phillips.
3: Shannon Phillips, yes. Former NDP MLA in Alberta, who I believe in introducing you. You were characterized by her as a good kind of troublemaker.
2: Yeah, I guess that's my spirituality. I question everything. I wondered about everything. But in terms of concrete action, choosing on my career, I could say it was because I was lazy to look for other possibilities.
3: People, youth, there's been a decline in engagement with sort of the traditional churches. And I'm referring in part to the work of Reg Bibby. But then there's been a bit of a resurgence of interest in church because of the community that it provides, almost like there's nothing else left. Now, that's an oversimplification, an exaggeration, perhaps a mischaracterization. But in the bitter wilderness of isolation and negativity, if you will, there is a place for youth being rediscovered in churches because of the community, the connection, the fellowship, if you will. So now you, as a theologian, is that a proper term?
2: Yes, I taught theology.
3: So I think you speak with some... for sure, a lot of experience, not just here, but many parts of the world. You've seen religion at work and at play, if you will, in different parts of the world and across lengthy time spans now. What do you see in regards to youth and religion nowadays in respect to the past?
2: And let me go back to my own. There are two things that youth need to have. It's a necessity. Is good parents and good friends.
3: Mm.
2: In other words, family and community. And I'm lucky to have my dad, who was my dad. He was kicked out of Buddhist family for wanting to be a Christian minister because his family planned him to be a medical doctor. He was pushed into medical school. He was in the second year in medical school. He quit medical school and went to Christian seminary, so his family disowned him. But he was the kindest and generous and thoughtful man I have ever met in my life. I'm very lucky to have my dad as my dad. Secondly, my upbringing in society was a church. When I was growing up, it was during the war, Japan was fighting Americans. Any Christians at the time, were considered to be American spies. We had a hard time at school. Teachers were against us. Teachers accused us or belonging to enemy groups. Only friends I had until I finished high school was at the church. It was a very close-knitted society. When you go to church, it was safe. All the friends are the good friends who don't mind giving their lives for me. It was during the war. Daily living was a life and death thing. Every night we were bombed. A lot of friends were killed. It was a dangerous time. And if you go to school, teachers were against us. Friends thought that we were allies with enemies. So only friends, good friends, deep friends, who are still good friends today, after many, many years, my society was the church. Very close-knit, loving human relationship, and the good parents are two most important elements in religious sense and societal sense.
3: What is the prospect for a young person who has neither?
2: I think it's the responsibility of everybody in any society to help them recreate if they are broken. It may not be just one model. There may be many, many different models of creating loving society, loving community, and having good parents. It doesn't have to be your birth parents. Grown-ups who can be loving, nurturing, and helping. Grown-ups. Those two elements are very important for the future of our society, for our country, and for ourselves too.
3: What do we do in the situation of indigenous people with residential schools where there was a government and a religious state run program of assimilation to break that culture, to literally and figuratively separate children from their families? I mean, if we wanted to run an experiment to see how do people respond without the things you just referred to, well, there it is. I've spent some time with Indigenous people here in Alberta, the Kainai Nation, and also Piikani. It's interesting their relationship with religion, their allegiance to some of the same religion that took so much from them. In some cases, it varies. What are your thoughts on that?
2: We destroyed their tradition. We destroyed their spirituality, the way they practice spirituality. We have absolutely no right to tell them what to do. We just have to be humble, saying, we are very sorry what we did to you. If you just let them go, letting them do whatever they like to recover their identity and spirituality, I am sure they will find it themselves. What is amazing to me was because of what Christianity, both Protestant and Catholics, did to the indigenous people, I thought they would be totally against Christianity. They aren't. It is surprising, totally amazing that they still maintain their way to follow the passage. And it's the same thing you see in Africa too. When I look at Desmond Tutu, his Anglican clergy became bishop. Anglican church, who was spearhead of colonialism to invade, colonize the African continent. But Desmond, my friend, discovered something in there. And I think Desmond Tutu rescued Christianity in South Africa. Nelson Mandela, nobody wants to advertise the fact that Nelson Mandela was very devout member of Methodist Church. Do you know that?
3: I knew that he was religious. I didn't know it was Methodist.
2: It's a very bad Western habit. We are so disgusted by the past behavior of our own religion that we are so hard to try to secularize everything, throwing away baby with the bathwater. So we have to let them find their own way. Just keep our mouth shut.
3: So instead of, I think, in my Western European-centric way that the best thing to do is to not do anything, or the best thing to do is to create this program, or the best thing to do is what I think is the best thing. It's very presumptuous of us, and really is repeating the lesson, not learning the lesson from the past, that yet we're calling out with truth and reconciliation. Then we are now going to fix it, and we're going to do it our way. That is fundamentally wrong and flawed.
2: I had Japanese-Canadian congregation in Vancouver, and I went through South African Black Christian movement called University Christian Movement. That's where I met Steve Biko. Steve Biko is one of the first martyrs in the anti-apartheid movement who was beaten to death in prison in King Williamstown in 1977. He was my friend. I met him in a university Christian movement. Those experiences showed me two things. When you destroy institution of one people and discover that you were responsible in destroying their institution and try to help them, first experience is disappointment because you destroy not only the institution, but the way how to do institution from their mind. When you give them freedom to institutionalize or bring back organization with organizational skills, administration, finance, leadership, etc., etc.,

0: them destroyed their traditional way of administration or leadership. They lost it. So what do? When they come together, they start fighting each other.
1: That's all they know.
0: That's all they know. This is what you're seeing amongst the indigenous people, I suspect. I'm speaking only from United Church experience. The United Church realized that after apology to First Indigenous People Nations, that we gave administration all the money, all the property, all the organization to Indigenous United Church organization. After 20 years, do you know what they are? They just disappeared because they fought each other all the time. They became uncontrollable. It's a very sad history.
1: And it goes to the depth of the problem.
0: Depth of the problem. Depth of the damage we did to them.
1: That dysfunctionality is a symptom of a much deeper problem.
0: That's right. So we cannot interfere with their process. We just have to sit back and patiently watch them develop their own way.
1: Let's get into one of the places and areas in the world that you lived and worked, and that is the Middle East, Palestine and Israel. Maybe you can tell us a little bit about how you got involved in issues in that part of the Middle East, and then we'll talk more about today.
0: Well, if you like me to begin with the very beginning of my experience in the Middle East issues, is I forgot the year, but there was a massacre by Palestinian, in quote-unquote, terrorists against athletes in Germany, in Munich, I think, during the Olympics.
1: 1972.
0: It was the time when I was working in the University of Africa in Lesotho. It's called University of Botswana, Lesotho, and Swaziland. And being brought up in Japan as a Christian, I have a natural affinity to the fate of the State of Israel. I thought it was wonderful that the State of Israel was established. And at last, Jewish people, the founding fathers, mothers of our religion, had a place where they feel secure. But I was working amongst African students and many African professors from South Africa, such as Desmond Tutu. The reaction was quite astonishing to me. Students demonstrated, congratulating the success of attack on the State of Israel by these Palestinians. And I just was shocked. I didn't understand what was this all about. I'm confessing my ignorance about the history of African people on this issue, that a lot of Africans, black Africans, who had to live under the oppression of white people, were supporting Palestinian issues from the very beginning, since 1948. I didn't know that. And I had to remember what was happening between the State of Israel and apartheid South Africa, their relationship. I suddenly realized that there were amazingly large number of tos and fros between South African white regime and Israeli officials. For example, Moshe Dayan, the defense minister of the State of Israel at the time, was a regular visitor to Pretoria all the time. And also, I forgot that State of Israel, by then, was a nuclear power, offered nuclear weapon to apartheid regime in South Africa, and they got it. A lot of people don't want to remember, if they remember, or never knew that South Africa, under apartheid, was a nuclear power. And the weapon was offered by State of Israel, starting with Moshe Dayan. So at that time, I didn't know that. Even though I was working for several years in Southern Africa, the natural sentimental attachment of those African people to Palestinian issues was undercurrent of their political awareness. I didn't know that. Some people may remember

0: that there was a nuclear explosion outside of Cape Town certain years, everybody kept quiet except black people in South Africa. As you may know, we proceed to 1994 at the time of independence of free South Africa by election of Nelson Mandela. Nelson Mandela's first action, which is not well reported because it was an embarrassing report, was to abandon nuclear weapons from South African armed forces. Did you know that?
1: No, I did not know that.
0: We see it was hidden. Western countries did not want a lot of people to realize that. So all these connections suddenly made me realize the awareness of black Africans about Zionist State of Israel was against their principle. I didn't know that. That year of a Munich Olympic massacre of Israeli diplomats started floodgate of the learning, my learning about the issues, and I became aware of, yes, I am still convinced the need for Jewish state, considering 2,000 years of Christian persecution of Jewish people, culminated in the Holocaust by Nazi regime. I firmly believe that the need for a Jewish state. However, idea of a Jewish state was taken over by two right-wing forces within Israel. One is fundamentalist Jewish right-wing, which believed in Eretz Israel, which includes from Mediterranean coast all the way to Jordan. That they consider to be Eretz Israel, large Israel. They consider that to be their legitimate demand that this new state of Israel, Jewish state, should demand. And secondly, as you may know or may not know, the Zionist movement in Europe was started by secular Jews. They had no ambition or awareness to take over Judaism as a religion. So secular Zionism and secular Jewish awareness, that includes Judaism as a religion, were separate in the beginning. So after State of Israel came into being, suddenly Judaism itself was taken over by conservative right-wing Judaism rabbis. After I started to go to Israel and Palestine quite often for my work, I realized that State of Israel is not a monolithic state. A lot of Western media are ignorant about very strong peace movement amongst Israelis, and they often work with intelligent Palestinians in West Bank and the State of Israel itself. Now, all these awareness came after, instigated by the black Africans' awareness of nature of State of Israel after Munich massacre. And of course, Israeli society is very badly divided. And if you go to live there, like I did, for 4 months in 2003, in a Palestinian village called Jayus, you realize how strong peace movement is amongst Israeli Jews. No Western media reports, for example, the alliance of those soldiers who refused to serve in occupied Palestinian territories. They agreed with the United Nations definition of settlement in the West Bank and Gaza as illegal occupation. The people who believed in defense of Israel, but they refused to join the illegal occupation. So when they serve in the mandatory military service, if they are ordered to go to West Bank, that includes pilots, they refuse. They are automatically put into jail. There was a very strong movement. I did not know that existed. Anyway, I can go on and on. It's a very loaded question, so I think I better stop there.
1: The linkages between South Africa, Israel, and Germany that you mentioned, I mean, that's fascinating. And also then that one of the flashpoints in Munich Olympics in Germany, for it to be at that time and at that place, brings a lot of things together.
0: Well, before I stop, I should point out to you that typical example of Black South Africans' view of Israeli-Palestinian issue is Desmond Tutu. I don't think very many people know that Desmond Tutu was persona non grata in Israel. He could not go to Israel.
1: Right.
0: Israeli government stopped him going into Israel all the time, even though Desmond, his specialty in the theology was Old Testament, study of Hebrew Bible and the history of Jewish people. He never went to Israel after he was banned.
1: You mentioned about the Western Jews and their interest in peace. Did you see that as rooted in almost desperation, you know, that the conflict and the killing isn't working for anyone, some realization? What are your thoughts on a peace movement, that group and others?
0: One thing you have to realize that peace movement is very strong in Israel and also amongst Jewish people in diaspora, and especially in the United States. A lot of activists in Palestinian villages to demonstrate against the, for example, closure of the walls for the farmers to go to work on the other side of the wall. There are many demonstrators from the Western peace movement come to help Palestinian farmers to go to work. Do you know who are the majority of those non-Palestinians who try to help Palestinian farmers? Israeli Jew peace movement people. Particularly, large number of Jewish diaspora from United States, particularly from California. And they are the ones who demonstrate. They got caught, go to jail. I didn't go to jail when I was living in Palestinian village. I watched the demonstration. I was a kind of basically a coward. So I didn't join the demonstration. I didn't want to go to jail. All of these young people are very brave. They just stood against the Israeli Defense Force, and they were arrested and taken to jail. 3 months or 4 months automatic jail sentence. They are the Jews from California.
1: Yeah.
0: I would like Western media to start paying more attention to Israeli peace movements.
1: And isn't it interesting how the brokers of peace, if you will, so often are the people at grassroots, on the ground, literally and figuratively on the ground. And so the separation of politics and interest in land versus the real people. And you are very much dialed in with the real people and yet knowledgeable of both. Sometimes these things intersect in that the movements, the people on the ground, grassroots, do influence political moves. It takes a lot, though. It takes a lot for a politician to realize and then even act. Your thoughts on that?
0: To be quite honest, peace is not a sexy issue amongst the mass media. War is more interesting. Sells papers. Business. That's a tragic part of it. Unless there's a massive popular sort of a demonstration of peace forces. For example, you know the group called Women in Black, which was quite active in a place like Northern Ireland and other places where women were very active in peace movement. Do you know where it started?
1: I don't know where it started.
0: It started in Jerusalem by Jewish women who demonstrated every Thursday in black, demanding that Israel get out of West Bank. When I was there, they did it every Thursday. They still do it. Western media is not interested in that kind of peace movement. They rather like to cover war. That mentality has to change. I think I blame a lot on Western media because Muriel and I, first time I took Muriel to Middle East.
1: Muriel is your wife, yes?
0: Yeah. Went to a village called Neve Shalom outside of Jerusalem city. It's a community of Jewish and Palestinian middle class building a village together. And they go to work from that village to their respective workplaces. They've been going on for 2 decades now. We should start paying more attention to those peace movement. Another group is called a military resistant group of soldiers who refuse to go to work in the duty of West Bank because it's the illegal area, as far as their understanding is. Israeli Defense Force was the first world defense force who allowed to disobey illegal order. Nowadays, most of the Western armed forces allow that. When the soldiers decided that certain order is illegal, according to international law, they refuse. They don't get long-term punishment. Israel was defense force had to allow those war resistors to refuse to serve in the West Bank. They automatically go to jail for 3 months.
1: Hmm.
0: And those soldiers who came out of the jail formed a group of union of the soldiers. And we don't know that because nobody reports on those people.
1: Like you say, it's not going to sell newspapers. It's not going to have clicks these days.
0: If you talk about the Middle East, you have to talk about war.
1: And also the economics of war.
0: It makes money.
1: Yeah, I mean, the massive defense budgets and funds and economic flourishment during war. You know, we've spoken about people and connections between people. And really, it comes down to human nature. So when we speak of media and what will be of interest and appeal, and it's the curiosity, the infatuation, if you will, with what's the worst thing, what just happened, this is even more worse, and the sensationalizing things. What does that say about human nature?
0: I don't know. I think instead of saying something out of some kind of magic box, I should say, I don't know.
1: Tad, if I may say, your response is the best one because it's one of honesty. And that is an example that is very important to all of our listeners. I guess the human condition has its mysteries.
0: Thank you. Thank you. You said it. I see Muriel standing by the door as though it's time to quit.
1: I think so.
2: I've come to serve you lunch.
1: I think it is lunchtime. Well, Tad and Muriel, I want to thank you so much. I knew this would be very interesting. You're an inspiration to me personally and to all of us.
0: Thank you, Derek. I'm quite happy. Thank you for giving me a chance to shout out whatever is in my mind.
1: Okay, there you have it. Tad Matsui. Wow. Thank you so much to Tad and his wife Muriel and their cat for a fascinating interview. And don't forget to check out Tad's website, tons of stuff there, tadmitsui.com. And as always, thank you to Matthew who carved together this episode and to Friendly. So, to take us out, we've got a song from Julian Taylor called Don't Let 'Em Get Inside of Your Head, a Fall 2025 release featuring Jim James. The song speaks to truth, resilience, many of the themes that Tad embraces, a total anthem of pushback. And if there's time, right at the end, we've got a second Julian Taylor track, Pathways 2024, another great track, Pathways of Life, symbolic of Tad and what he represents. Okay, thanks very much, everyone. We'll catch you next time on No Boy. Here is Julian Taylor.

Welcome to another Folkroots Radio. I'm Jan Hall. All the best in Folkroots Americana, singer-songwriters and blues, and artist interviews. On Folkroots Radio, we're all about the music and the people that make it. Now, coming up on this edition, we're heading back to the Folk Music Ontario Conference for another interview in our series, Folkroots Radio at FMO. This time around, we talk to art folk songstress Emily Millard about her latest release, By Heron and By Season. And Emily also plays two songs live for us. And as always, we check out more of the latest new releases. Starting off with another song from young Windsor, Ontario singer-songwriter Brendan Scott Friel. From his great debut album, Quiet Cars, this is a track entitled Moments. 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
1: It makes me go, and I can feel.

Welcome back to Folk Roots Radio. You're listening to Conla from Northern Ireland with a track entitled Escaldarium from their 2016 album River Wading. Now, Conla will be at this year's Summer Folk, which takes place up in Kelso Park in Owen Sound the weekend of August the 18th to 20th. And Summer Folk, as usual, has a great lineup. It's a fabulous festival, and we'll have an interview with Artistic Director James Keelahan on an upcoming special Summer Folk edition of Folk Roots Radio. You definitely want to stay tuned for that. Before Conla, we heard from Ty Greenstein and Ingrid Elizabeth's Mouths of Babes with the title track from their latest album, Brighter in the Dark. And we also heard from Steph Cameron from Saskatoon with a track entitled Winterwood from her 60s singer-songwriter throwback album, Daybreak Over Jackson Street, alongside St. John's singer-songwriter Ian Foster with a track entitled Postcards from his latest album, Sleepy Years. And we'll have an interview with Ian Foster on a future edition of Folk Roots Radio. Coming up, Emily Millard joins us at Folk Music Ontario to chat about her music and play a couple of songs live. But before we get to that conversation, from her latest album, By Heron and By Season, this is Emily Millard with Toxic Town. 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

0: That's Emily Millard with Toxic Town from her new album. It's entitled By Heron and By Season. You may not recognize the name Emily Millard, but if I tell you that Emily Millard is Miss Emilia Brown, you'll say, oh yes, I remember hearing a great interview that Jan did with Emily a couple of years ago.
1: That's right.
0: At the Folk Music Ontario Conference. We're actually back here today. Emily has her new album, as I mentioned before. It's By Heron and By Season. And she's our special guest in the studio. It's great to have you join us again.
1: It's great to be here.
0: We were just reminiscing before we came to air about the fact that it's 2 years. If you check out the interview on folkrootsradio.com, you'll find that at that point, she was just getting set to start working on the album. And it often takes a year or so, doesn't it?
1: Yeah, it takes a while to do things properly. And that was kind of my whole philosophy around this record, was to try not to rush it and just allow it to take all the time it needed.
0: Yeah. So yeah. Tell us a little bit about the recording itself. How many songs are on the album?
1: 10 plus one secret song, cool. Although it's not a secret anymore, is it?
0: Yeah, and we're actually going to play the secret song live in the studio. She has a tenor guitar with her, so Emily will be playing that for us a little later. But 10 tracks on the album, and where did you record it?
1: Well, I recorded most of it in Vancouver at a studio called Afterlife with an engineer named John Raham. And it was basically we played most of the tunes, the bed tracks, live off the floor. So whether I was playing guitar or keys, plus the bass and the drums. And some of the vocals were live off the floor as well. And then we did some overdubbing in Toronto at Six NASA in Kensington Market, which has since moved. But the recording process, I loved every minute of it. It was incredible. And all the musicians that played on it were just so good.
0: And who plays on the album with you?
1: So the drummer is Dan Gaucher, who you might know from, he's part of Fond of Tigers. He also plays with Wood Pigeon. And the bass player is Colin Nealis, who plays with Andy Schaff and Aidan Knight. They're pop guys, but with a jazz background, which was exactly what I needed. And then Jesse Zubach came in and did some improvising on the record. He also led a string trio, which Peggy Lee was part of that. She also improvises on one of the songs, and Henry Lee. And then in Toronto, we had an amazing woodwinds player, Ernie Toller, come in. Jeremy Strachan on bass clarinet. We had Blake Howard on percussion. And of course, Sandro Perry produced it. And he ended up playing a little bit on it as well. And Michael Davidson on the vibraphone. He's also amazing.
0: So when you pull together the people to play on an album like this, and, you know, your music is typically described as art folk. I mean, you have like the, you know, very haunting, ethereal type sound. When you pull together the people to play on an album like this, does it take a little time to work out who they'll be?
1: I think in this case, I knew exactly who I wanted for the rhythm section. And then Sandro and I put our heads together for all of the other players. And I think for all of them, we just totally agreed instantly. And we chose players that are very good at improvising. And the idea was not to give them any charts. And we just play them the song and they simply react to what's going on. It was interesting for me to see that with just putting together a really fantastic team, there's basically zero risk. It's going to be whatever happens in the room with those people at that time, which is what a recording really is. You know, there was zero risk. You know, it's just going to be incredible whatever happens. So it was really fun.
0: That's great. Tell us about Toxic Town. That was the track we played at the start.
1: Yeah, Toxic Town. I mean, it's interesting. That's a song that I started writing and I was sending demos to Sandro and I thought, okay, I don't even know if I'll send this one. And I sent it to him and I said, I kind of think this is just a piece of trash. But he said, oh, you got to finish that song. So I did finish it. And it's about toxicity. You know, it's about mistakes that I believe are being made and consequences of those mistakes are still unknown. And just being a person growing up in in an area that has a lot of chemicals, a lot of pollution, and the feeling of, you know, where do you want to plant your seed? You want to plant your seed somewhere where it's going to grow and be safe. And it's kind of hard to find that place.
0: So you have the tenor guitar with you today. Why don't you play something for us? What are you going
1: to
0: play?
1: Yeah, I'd love to play Origami Valentine for you. And this is when I was writing the record, this was the final song. And I knew it as soon as I'd written this song. I thought, okay, that's the final piece. This collection is done.
0: So, and it's a secret song.
1: And it's the secret song on the record. I got to play a nice old pump organ in the background on the record, which was really fun.
0: So if you want a copy of, well, you can listen to this show, obviously, but if you would like the recorded version of Origami Valentine, you need to buy a copy of Emily Millard's By Heron and By Season.
1: That's right. And if you mail order it, my mailer is my mom, and she puts a little handwritten note in with everyone.
0: And I love it when people send me handwritten notes. That really helps. You know, there's a handwritten note. That, as long as it's not written on the back of an envelope, it really helps make you feel that this is an album that I need to pick up and listen to.
1: There you go. Yeah. Okay, here we go.

0: That's Emily Millard with Origami Valentine live on Folk Roots Radio today. We're at the Folk Music Ontario Conference. We're actually in the Folk and Cats Meow showcase room. It's actually a private showcase room that I'm actually running.
1: And it's full of twinkle lights.
0: It's full of twinkle lights and we have cat banners on the wall. I'm running it actually with my good friend Michelle Fortier from Michelle Fortier Publicity. And Emily's going to be playing for us a little later on Saturday. We also have, I think, 21 other people, I think.
1: Just keep them moving.
0: No, that's right. The thing about these conferences, if you've not experienced anything like a folk music conference, is it's really all about showcasing. So people will only play a 20-minute set, possibly a little longer, but usually not more than around 30 minutes, because the idea is to get a little bit of flavor for the music that different people are creating at this time. And we have an audience that, you know, really is built up of lots of different industry professionals. We've got people who are artistic directors at festivals. Perhaps they're running house concert series, or maybe they're booking venues. We'll have people who are publicists, managers, different other people working in the industry. But the idea is to, I said when I was doing some MC work last night that it was a bit like a dating game. That is very much trying to line up people with opportunities. And
1: that's right. You don't want to come on too strong.
0: You want to give people the impression, this is what my music's about. This is my new album.
1: Yeah.
0: It's entitled By Her and By Season.
1: That's right.
0: Here are a few songs from it. And that's basically it.
1: Yeah, exactly.
0: Do you find it intimidating to do something like this?
1: I used to, yeah. The first few times I went to a conference like this, it was this conference actually. It was very overwhelming, yeah, because I sort of had the idea, okay, I got to have all my stuff and I got to meet all the people and say all the right things and then I got to play the music really well and, you know, just like a lot of stress. And then if you're not meeting a lot of people, then it's stressful and I feel so much more comfortable now because I've just done a bunch of them and I guess I just feel like being present is the main thing. You could sort of sit in the hotel lobby and do nothing and still accomplish something. So I feel a lot more relaxed now.
0: and I think I agree completely. I think it's a case of saying, look, this is who I am. This is what I do. And, you know, hope you like it.
1: Yeah, exactly.
0: Which, to be honest, I got that impression when I interviewed you the last time. I mean,
1: yeah,
0: you know, this is your art.
1: That's just it. And it's not for everybody. And I know that, you know, and that's okay. So it's just about getting it out there to the people that it does move and connecting with those folks, really.
0: Well, Origami Valentine was absolutely beautiful. And remember, that's the secret track on the By Heron and By Season album. So buy that and you'll pick that up along with 10 others. Now, we're going to play another track from the album live. You're going to play, I think, Where Is God?
1: So, yeah.
0: I don't know where God is, but

0: trying to see it through her eyes, and then she said, "I don't know this world," you know, like really kind of skeptical, like, what is this world, you know? And it just made me think of, you know, even my nephews, so kids, I really feel like kids come into the world with this wisdom. And I really think I'm really into the idea of not imposing ideas on them too soon, you know, and seeing what their ideas are, if possible, you know. So, where is God, Jan?
1: I don't know. I'm waiting to find out.
0: Oh, well, God was supposed to show up like 5 minutes ago. Oh, okay.

That's transatlantic singer-songwriter Zoe Mulford with The President Sang Amazing Grace, a song that's all about the 2015 Charleston, South Carolina church shootings. And you can find that on Zoe's great new album, Small Brown Birds. It's one of our favorite albums of the year so far. Before that, Tecumseh, Ontario singer-songwriter Glenn McNeil with a song entitled Go Down Below No More. And that's all about the Westray, Nova Scotia mining disaster, which took place 25 years ago this week, and where 26 miners lost their lives. And if you want to check out our full interview with Emily Millard, you can find it on the website at folkrootsradio.com. And that's all we have time for in this hour. We're going to leave you with Aboriginal singer-songwriter and member of the Cree Nation, Thelma Chichu, with the title track from her new album, Stay. You can check out the playlist for this episode and listen to it again alongside many others on the website at folkrootsradio.com. 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We'll see you next time.

Melanoma is the deadliest form of skin cancer. 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

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This is Ivan Emke. I live in the Bay of Islands. 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
0: With over a century's worth of family histories, personal anecdotes, and local lore, join me, Olivia Ball, on a close and comforting journey into the past.
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7: The road didn't come through to Bombay from Lomond until 1946. 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